people fall apart all the time. I've been hit enough to know why. Climb to this point, move on. Climb to that point, move on. Career, career. Acquire, acquire. But what is life without a heart? It's standing room only. Somebody better tell the truth.

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I laid out in the sun and I felt it caressing my face as I fell asleep. I dreamed I was in a Hollywood movie, and that I was a star of the movie. This really blew my mind.

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Or is it just a dream? Now wait a minute, I know I'm lying here in a dress somewhere. So it's all in my hair.

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In her hand was a bottle of wine, in the other a glass. She poured some of the wine from the bottle into the glass and raised it to her lips. And just before she drank it,

0: let's talk, first of all, about what's been happening, what you've been doing. Obviously, you've been in the studio. We know that.
1: Yeah, I've been in Europe more than the French have lately. I've been there about 5 out of the last 7 months or so performing there. Most of our work on CD has been released there within the last year.
0: Yes.
1: And it has brought a lot of interest, especially coming on the heels of some of their favorite hip-hoppers commenting on their favorite hip-hopper. Mm-hmm. You know, and so now that I am considered the godfather of rap, I want to see the godmother so we can talk about these kids.
0: Talk about the new album, Spirits. And you mentioned the where you go with the title, so let's talk about that.
1: Well, I'm saying, like, that's how come we have so much trouble figuring out what's going to be on it, because there's a lot of songs that you write. And they're good songs, but they don't belong on this because they're not saying nothing about this here. So,
0: okay. Mm-hmm.
1: So we're trying to do things that have some contact with the spirit.
0: Okay.
1: There's a Coltrane tune that we wrote some words to because we read the liner notes what he was talking about. He was talking about September 23rd. It was his birthday. It was only the only 2 days a year where the sun is directly over the equator and both day and night are the same time, both 12 hours long. So he's talking about balance. And I believe that's around the beginning of Libra. And the way things must be balanced in order for them to work with each other. Your right hand don't have to be stronger than your left hand, but they have to all together be able to lift it. Mm-hmm. And you have to know how to balance it and how much weight to put where. You see, sometimes them weightlifters, they can pick up something heavier than they are. Nobody is that strong, but they are that balanced. They have that kind of understanding of themselves that allows them to do that. So we talked about the fact that maybe at those two times of the year, that's when the spirits are most present, most prevalent,
0: mm-hmm.
1: because there's a balance on the ground as well as in the air.
0: What's the name of this song?
1: Equinox.
0: Equinox.
1: Yeah, by John Coltrane.
0: Mm, okay.
1: But we call it Spirits.
0: Spirits, okay.
1: We do the program doing Black History Month. And this year, it occurred to me that we were battling about which one of our heroes we preferred, Martin Luther King or Malcolm X. And so we had to pick one instead of the other. You see, I believe that, like, you can identify a spirit by the fact that he already, in general, has what he's trying to help you get.
0: Mm.
1: Like Arthur Ashe. So we mentioned Arthur Ashe. And we mentioned Thurgood Marshall. And we talked about Dizzy, and we talked about Miles. And people who have passed recently, whose spirits should still be with us as an active thing. I don't believe that any spirit leaves, but I believe as they diminish in our mind, they diminish in their power. So consequently, I'm saying, leave someone who made great sacrifices for the entire community. Arthur Ashe should have been sitting around resting somewhere when he's out there on them picket lines or whatever, because Brother had the AIDS virus, he knew.
0: Mm-hmm.
1: You know, and he knew that working and stressing himself out was going to bring it on to him quicker. Brother already had a heart attack and a brain operation. But he's so anxious for black people to get somewhere that he's going to be a part of that. And I met him and did the concert for the Artists Against Apartheid, which came from the Athletes Against Apartheid, which him and Brother Belafonte and some more people. Thurgood Marshall, I went to Lincoln University where Thurgood Marshall was a graduate, and people do not know and hope they don't have to see no CBS, some kind of version of it that diverts us from what the brother was showing up on his way to do. You don't change America by throwing rocks at nothing. You don't change by cussing nothing. You change it by changing the law. That's what Brother said. You remember when we were talking on that show, and I told you the greatest effect that made me afraid of Reagan and them was the fact that he got to pick all the Supreme Court people. Remember that?
0: I remember that.
1: I'm saying, like, Supreme Court makes the laws.
0: Right, exactly.
1: You change America by changing the law, by making it be what your community needs it to be. Thurgood Marshall went to work. He fought incredible odds. He didn't have no precedents that he could call on. No page, this or that, the other, from the law book. Asking some brother about the Constitution, hell, they didn't think we was people in. Constitutional law out the window. Brother went to work on the grounds of pure common sense and what makes sense to you. If this law is this one, he added it up for them so that even they couldn't miss it.
0: Mm-hmm. Mm-hmm.
1: You know?
0: Mm-hmm.
1: And I'm saying that, like, youngsters would not believe what this country was just before they got here. That's why they cannot grasp what was done to put them into position so they can diss us. So we don't know our heroes,
0: yeah.
1: The people who made it possible for you to act like you ain't got no heroes.
0: Mm.
1: Or for you to act the way you want to.
0: Right.
1: I'm saying the question in the black community is, do I want to be black? Do I want to be an American? Because they see them as a conflict. They say, well, somebody act like an American. This brother ain't black. Well, see, were we fighting to be black? We could have stopped fighting. We was already that. We were fighting so we could be black, but we could support the ideas that have come from 300-400 years of us being here trying to get somewhere else. Mm-hmm. Consequently, Dizzy and Miles changed the sound of the instrument. They changed the sound of all the instruments because they were arrangers and composers. Thurgood Marshall changed the law. Arthur Ashe changed sports because he was in a sport we're not often that visible in. And he was still a man and still stood for what he stood for. You know, like they call farmers someone outstanding in their field. Okay, brother, Arthur Ashe was outstanding in his field.
0: Yes, yes.
1: And then come over into yours and say something nice about how you were doing with yours. Mm. And I appreciated him, and I think that, like, the spirit of some people can lift you up over whatever's bothering you sometimes.
0: Tell us some more about other stuff in the album.
1: There's the song The Other Side that I was speaking on that we use as a preface to Homeless Where the Hatred Is sometimes, to set the stage, to talk about people who are involved with something that they can't get away from. Live on the basis of tomorrow, that's what they're chasing. More so than that next hit, more so than that next $5. They're chasing tomorrow because that's when they're going to quit. Mm. So we talk about the other side because, like, from where you see it, you got to know that's not all of it. But oftentimes we'd rather think it is than try to find out, because everybody that we see there got problems we can't understand, because we don't have that problem, we don't want it. Ask our people in our community for just a little bit more tolerance, what you do not understand, try to trust it. You know, like, you don't have to, like, be no counselor, just don't be no critic. Mm. You know, you don't have to be no Florence Nightingale, just don't be, you know, up all night trying to talk somebody out of something you don't understand. Mm-hmm. This is an obsession with some people. Mm-hmm. And then, like once they can be pointed in another direction, they can be saved. Malcolm was talking about
0: music. How has the music changed? What are you doing with the music on this particular
1: thing? Oh, yeah, like, I got some people playing music. Like, I got a real drummer. You know, like, programmers at the club. We don't be programming nothing too much in the studio. We have something that tick a little few licks. But I think the biggest change that I've seen in music is the fact that, like, the people who are most prominent in the field can't play no music. They're not musicians. Mm-hmm. I think that this detracts from the message that they try to bring us, because they didn't write the music, and so it don't quite fit. They were looking for something with that beat, so they got something with that beat. I write songs. Like, the music and the words both say the same thing. It's like a movie. The only time you notice the music is when it doesn't quite fit what you're saying. Then it stands out. The songs I try to write get you to see the same thing with both of them. So you would say to yourself, that music was written for them words. Them words were written for that music. I think nowadays people catch a rhythm and throw some words on top of it and call that a song. Or throw some words out and then try to slide a rhythm up under it and call that a song. But it's two different songs working generally at cross purposes.
0: Yeah, there's something inside of that which is relating to, I think, some other remarks that you're making, and that is a question of a quest for excellence that is a tradition of our experience as a people.
1: We have rarely been satisfied with less than the best. I think this is what bothers some of the brothers and sisters and music appreciators in general, which is why they did not appreciate certain music in general, not say hip-hop or slapdash, whatever. We liked the complete attitude of songs by Miles, by Train, by Billie Holiday, by the fact that when we heard that song, that idea closed that book, let's move on. And that we still find something lacking Chinese food style in what's happening with the music nowadays, because we're listening to one set of words and another set of things rhythmically. And the rhythm seems to be dominant because it's the same one as last one.
0: Mm. And the same machine, right?
1: And you can't be saying, yeah. Nobody lives at the same pace all the time. Life is a day full of different paces.
0: Mm-hmm.
1: That when you're rushing in the morning and you're cruising through work and you're nonchalant at lunchtime and you speed up to get home. And like there's different phases of, you know that, because they call it drive time and this kind of time.
0: All of that, that's right, exactly.
1: In radio.
0: Right.
1: And they want a different kind of personality, throwing a different kind of sound at them that goes along with that time of day.
0: Exactly.
1: And I'm saying that, like, this is such as life. It is full of, like, mornings when you can just barely open your eyes and evenings when you showed up, which you had a little bit longer to spend wherever you are. There's a tune called Work for Peace that we generally use behind this poem. This poem is what I was going to do for you, though.
0: Please, go ahead.
1: Like, it's called, sometimes it's referred to as So Damn Insane, which is another way of calling Saddam Hussein something different. Sometimes it's called Between Iraq and a Hard Place, because that's where we found ourselves. But what it's really about back when Eisenhower was the president, golf courses are where most of his time was spent. And I never paid a lot of attention to what the president said, because in general, I believe that the general was politically dead. But I've changed my mind, because some of the things that he said made me know he knew when muscles were about to be flexed, because I kept on hearing him saying something or mumbling something about a military industrial complex. You see, Americans no longer fight to keep their shores safe, just to keep the jobs going and the arms making workplace. And then we'll pretend we are affected by some sort of patriotic reflex, but that means it's time to pay dues to the military industrial complex. The military and the monetary, they get together whenever they think it's necessary. They have turned our brothers and sisters into mercenaries. They are turning parts of the planet into a cemetery. The military and the monetary, they use the media as intermediaries. They are determined to keep the citizens secondary, keep making so many decisions that seem absolutely arbitrary. We're standing behind the commander-in-chief who was standing under a spotlight shaking like a leaf, but the economic ship had landed on a reef, so we knew he was going to bring us messages of grief. The military and the monetary, they were shielded by January and went storming into February, brought us pot-bellied generals as luminaries. 2 weeks ago, I hadn't heard of sumbitch, and now all of a sudden, he's legendary. The military and the monetary from thousands of miles away in a Saudi Arabian sanctuary had us all scrambling for our dictionary because we couldn't understand the damn vocabulary. Yeah, there were some smart bombs, but there were some dumb ones as well. They scared the hell out of CNN in that Baghdad hotel. The military and the monetary, they hounded the Ayatollah religiously. They bombed Gaddafi and killed his son hideously. Had us all running around declaring war on our allies, the Panamanians, while Ali North sold guns to the Iranians and Gorbachev kicked ass to the Lithuanians. We better warn the Amish. They may bomb the Pennsylvanians. The military and the monetary, they send us messages that are incendiary. They are determined to keep the war and its focus is primary. They are determined to call us so damn insane a worthy adversary. They are driving us crazy with all these things. Is it really necessary? We've got to work for peace. You know, they always say that they make war, and they're not wrong. They make wars. They make wars. So perhaps what we're going to have to do is work for peace. We stand around hoping that peace will come, waiting for peace to come, praying that peace will come, but peace ain't coming that way. We're going to have to work for peace. You got folks out there working for war, make a whole lot of money when you declare war. All you got to do is hurt somebody, and you got yourself a war. All you got to do is not care about people. You get yourself a war. We got to work for peace. Peace ain't coming this way, but since we all want peace, let's go to work.
0: Gil Scott from Spirits. Brother, I know the brothers and sisters can't wait, so this process now, you done got the people all hyped up now. It's going to be worse out there now. They're talking about women now. Come on, Gil. When do I get my copy now?
2: I was doing it when I was a colored boy of 8 or 9 or 10. I had never heard of Sigmund Freud, but hell, I was doing it then. I was doing it in my teenage years when I was running the ghetto streets. Now, I had never seen me no ink blot test, but it still felt good to me. I was doing it when I arrived in college, searching for my degree. But Lord knows a degree wasn't all I got, and that's the way it's supposed to be. I hope that when I have kids of my own, they really don't get shook when I tell them that there are things they got to learn that can't be found in books. This poem is specifically for the master of the tenor saxophone, the immortal John Coltrane. There have been a lot of poems written mentioning Coltrane and the contribution that he made to black music, but none specifically about him that I know of, and none that that go into what I consider his greatest piece, A Love Supreme. And I wrote this with A Love Supreme in mind. It's called, and then he wrote Meditations. Straddling the darkness, he controlled the bucking thrust and rode on into the emptiness that he alone would try to fill, into the middle to try and be the bridge between spirits. Expand, he screamed. The vacuum was aroused, suspicious and alarmed. Who would dare? But on he rode. The tailwinds were from Africa. The bass and force were timeless rhythms that restructured beat and consciousness. The chasms between seconds were made real and whole. New targets imploded within the void. Holes were punctured through ebony nothingness, and resistance increased. Walls appeared. Rise up, train. The answer is just beyond the next wall. Rise up, train. The answer is just beyond the next wall. The train rose up.
3: No one had ever so thoroughly defied the night. The crosswinds were from the east, lyrical assessments, harmonic sirens that called gut deep into never seen yet half-remembered desires. Is there a reincarnation, O Lord? Do I recognize a part of me that is dying in the crevices of all these bleached skulls, lying conceptionless here? Non-existence attacked the man. Go back, intruder, you are not welcomed here. We have no need for your emotion here. We have no emotion here. But obscurity was losing its grip. The inky blackness gave way to gray shadows. The canvas of limbo became a veil, porous and smoking from the heat as rays of light touched upon never illuminated concern. The screams grew louder. The once placid nightmare of soundlessness was crumbling, giving way to cries. Go back, go back, go back, and screams of pain and anger. In this place you seek, black traveler, he was asked. In this place we will tear the flesh from your body. Here we will gladly crush your skull and pour acid on your exposed and rotting brain. But we never let you die. We hold you here alone and worst of all aware of all that we do to you. We hold you captive here in hell. But come, said the wind. The threats were not the only sound. The faint throb of warmth that lay vibrating just beyond the horror of hell was a magnet pulling and reaching, drawing him on. Come, hell is past for you, said the wind, and the rhythms of heaven absorbed him. A love supreme, a love supreme, a love supreme, a love supreme. And then John Coltrane wrote Meditations.

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Very good, friend of mine. Good.

0: I was a student in school in Pennsylvania. I went to Lincoln University in Pennsylvania. And I went primarily because of the influence of Langston Hughes. Langston Hughes was a student at Lincoln also. And along with Melvin Tolson and Thurgood Marshall and Kwame Nkrumah, this is a very famous school among in the black community. And a lot of famous people, both performers and legal minds, for future lawyers and doctors and judges and writers, many writers, had attended Lincoln. And they were all influenced in certain ways in the Harlem Renaissance. I live in Harlem now. I live at 112th Street. 135th Street is the Schomburg Library, which has like 100,000 volumes of different writers from the beginning of the century, the beginning of the 20th century, all the way through the 1990s. Like there have been new editions all the time. But the Harlem Renaissance, of course, brought a literary sort of attitude to the black community. We began to read more. We began to write more. We began to contribute more to the library of the black people in America, and the black people in the West Indies, and then we've come from Africa and settled in the islands and in the southern part of the United States primarily. New York, of course, is the mecca of people worldwide, and Harlem was the center of the black community there. So the clubs where the music was played, the bookstores where both film and books were available, became very influential to me. They were where I stayed in the summertime and looked among the books and the films and the different clubs to find out about the music and the literary. And then I studied at Lincoln to find out more. And when I graduated, by the time I graduated, in fact, before I left college, I had written several books myself and done a few albums and began my own career. And I taught school. I taught school at the University of D.C. for 4 years. I taught in literature. I taught fiction. I taught poetry.
1: Maybe it was the Bichot Beaujolais, 1970, but in an AM upstairs on Crescent Avenue, I had a conversation with K.C. Bird. We were discussing rhythm, and I said, rhythm makes everything move, the seasons swing. It backs up the elements, like walking Paul Chambers' fingers. My worthy constituent, Bird said, the universe is a spiraling big band in a polka-dotted speakeasy, effusively generating new light, every one-night stand. We agreed that nature can't do without rhythm, but rhythm can get along without nature. This rhythm, a stylized spring, conducted by a blue-collared man in keds and denims. His Williamsville swimming pool shaped like a bass clef in Baird Hall on Sunday afternoons, admission free. All humps must be checked in at the door. I wanted to spend Benny Moten's. It's hard to laugh or smile, but the reject wouldn't automate and the changer refused to drop. Progress, you know, just as well, because Bird vanished. A steel band had entered the room.

Oh well, I went to Lincoln. I got to Lincoln in 1967. I got my master's in 1971. I got my master's from Johns Hopkins University in Baltimore. I took some of the things that I had learned at each stop on into my teaching career, and I've used that as a springboard to different things that I've tried to do recently. Langston Hughes was an influential person as far as all black community people were concerned, because he wrote a column in the newspaper, and the black newspapers came out once a week. The Chicago Defender, the Amsterdam News, the Pittsburgh Courier, all of these were influential black newspapers covering their community. And I can recommend anything by Langston Hughes, but I can also recommend Zora Neale Hurston, Claude McKay, County Cullen. These are all famous poets who contributed to different newspapers and magazines during the time. Langston Hughes was not only a contributor, but he was an editor. So many of the collections of poetry from the Harlem Renaissance were touched by these people. And they describe an era, a period of life, a period of time that we as a people were going through, and the problems that we were encountering and the way we were trying to handle them. So anything that you read from Claude McKay, New York was a melting pot, as they so tritefully put it, you know, where we all came together and where the music came together. The people from the South, the people from out in the Midwest, Kansas City and Chicago and New Orleans, those were the three spots that the music started to grow up, where the bands came together. And they came to New York and they came back and forth and they traveled. I think it's as much with the music as with the literature. You can find out how black people lived during that time and how they, what their aspirations were, what their dreams were, and how they intended to progress. Of course, the writing of some of the less poetic people, Booker T. Washington, W.B. Du Bois, their books were also available. And this is something that describes very vividly that period of time, the period of the lives of black people, and the way we try to progress.

Dear President Nixon, I am writing you this here letter as a result of waking up this morning hungover and left by my wife, who said, "Dear X, as in husband, I am at my mama's. Come and get me if you dare." Now, Mr. President, I consider myself a victim of the Vietnam War. When I entered the living room this morning at about 4 a.m., that is the living room we call the demilitarized zone, my wife was standing there with rollers in her hair and a rolling pin in her hand. I went into a preventive reaction strike, striking her before she could strike me. I then checked her in to the Latrine Hotel and locked the door. When I woke up this morning, though, she was gone. Now, Mr. President, I ask this favor. Don't publicize your next war, because when we employ your strategy, we also employ your artificialness. Yours truly,

0: No,
1: please. I don't want to dispute, but I'm saying, like, if you pick certain ones, you know, just like in any community, you'll find some people who are angry, some people who are upset, some people who have a job, some people who don't have a job. If you pick the if you pick the angry ones, yes, you can say it's full of anger. But I don't represent, all of those poems do not just represent me. They represent the people I know and the people I see and the things that I come in contact with. Some of them are angry, some of them are upset, some of them are parents, some of them are in love with their children, some of them are trying to get jobs, some of them are working with their job. Some of them have problems with their women. Is it an anger problem that you have problems with your women? No, it's just something that you encounter in life. You have to separate the problems that affect the whole community from the problems that affect just an individual person. So I'm saying that, like, if you read The Revolution Will Not Be Televised, then you see something that's political. The song after that was called Save the Children. The song after that was called Lady Day and John Coltrane. The song after that, Home Is Where the Hatred Is. I think I'll call it Morning, Pieces of a Man. They were all on the same record. If you pick one, you can say, that's how the person is. But if you look at the whole thing, then hopefully you see a more well-rounded person.

It wasn't necessarily my point of view, is what I'm trying to say, as you encounter people, the situations that you see them fight. Like Pieces of a Man is about a son seeing his father who's just lost his job. I never saw that. But I saw a friend of mine whose father went a little berserk when he lost his job. You know, this was something that I came in contact with, but it was not a reflection simply of my own particular problem. You see, I'm saying that like I felt what my, a good poet feels what his community feels. He feels what the organism that he's a part of feels. So if you stub your toe, the rest of your body hurts, but it's just your toe that's really bothering you. So you can't blame the hand for what happened to the toe. They're both upset at the moment. But it's really the toe that you have to talk to. I'm saying that, of course, the things that happened throughout my community were a problem for me. And one of the problems that our community was facing as a whole was the fact that we were being discriminated against, and there was something that needed to be done. Now, which part of the body would be most effective in that would be your brain. That would be the one that you would have to use in order to get out of that problem. But you move the whole body forward when you come up with a solution. So yes, there was anger, there was disappointment, there was a feeling of being criticized unfairly and discriminated against unfairly, but this was not something that everybody felt. This was something that the community as a whole was a victim of. And so as a part of that, yes, I tried to express that also. But your daddy loves you. Your daddy loves you. It's not about a whole lot of anger and a whole lot of hell raising. It's about the fact that sometimes men have so many things on their mind, they forget to say I love you. They forget to make sure that the children understand that what I'm going through now, I'm going through so that I can make things better for all of us. This is something that you're trying to do for everyone. This is something that you have to reflect in order to show the normalcy of your community, the humanity of your community. You have to say, your daddy loves you, it's a lovely day. I think I'll call it morning. Those songs are all a part of it.

0: The revolution is gonna be live.
1: Yeah, hello, how's everyone? Everyone okay?
2: Yeah.
1: Good, how's everyone? Well, I'm saying the revolution takes place in your mind. Once you change your mind and decide that there's something wrong that you want to affect, that's when the revolution takes place. What we see in film shots of different countries and different places, what we see are the results of the revolution. After someone changes their mind and they go out and decide to do something, that becomes a

0: a benefit, a result of what takes place. But first you have to look at things and decide what you can do. That's when you become revolutionary. When you see that something's wrong and I have to do something about it, I can affect this change, then you become a revolutionary person. It's not all about fighting. It's not all about going to war. It's about going to war with the problem and deciding how you can affect that problem. That makes you revolutionary because you want to change things and you want to make them better. When you want to make things better, you're a revolutionary.
1: Do you see the change?
0: Yes, of course I do. I'm saying that here I am. Like years ago, I couldn't be here. You know, for one reason or the other, because either because East and West were not speaking to each other, or they were not together, or because Black Americans were not traveling the way they are now, because music was not as worldwide as it is now, so that our ideas could affect you and your ideas could affect us. That's a change in itself. The fact that we can have this conversation is a change. It's really good. Well, it separated things into different worlds, you know. There are things that I heard about when I was a youngster that my grandmother never heard about, you know, and she was on the same planet. I think that the media needs to be more integrated so that everybody knows what everybody else is doing. I don't know if it needs to be as active as it is now, so that I don't need to go down into the volcano to know there was a volcano, you know. I go into it, you know, like you know, what's inside the volcano. Hell, I don't care. It's when it comes out that I start to worry about it. You know, like I think that maybe be carrying it a little bit too far. But I don't think that knowledge is ever bad. I think that knowing things will help you with your life. So if the media can help us know, what I complained about was the fact that for years people knew about what was going on in South Africa, but no one was saying anything about it. That for years people knew there were problems with nuclear power, no one was saying anything about it. That for when there are problems that face the entire nation, the entire community, and no one is speaking about it, you know, I worry about this because I think that the more people know, the more solutions will come forward. So this is what I complain about. I complain about the fact that there's something over there and we should be talking about it. Because this is a problem for everyone. I cannot be totally comfortable and totally free if my brother over here is being treated this way. And we all know about it, and we all know there's something wrong, and we all know there's discrimination there. We should all say something about this, because all of us saying something about it will get it changed. Just one person complaining will make him a radical or crazy or nut or something, but everybody coming to realize that these are problems that we all need to face, and the sooner we face them, they're not gonna go away if we don't face them. They're gonna get bigger. So the sooner we face these problems, the sooner we get rid of them. This is my whole complaint. This is my issue. That we need to face some things and get rid of them, because they're only gonna get worse. And when they get worse and they start to affect us, then we complain about why anybody didn't do anything. Okay, let's get on it now before it becomes that way. Well, I'm saying good job by some, you know, like unemployed by others. You know, I've become friends with some of the younger artists, and I admire them a great deal when they're working hard, when they're trying to improve themselves. I worked with Mos Def. I worked with Kanye West has sampled a work of mine. Common has sampled work of mine. As a matter of fact, when I'm new here, we took something from Kanye West and used it. From coming from a broken home, like there's a natural exchange among us, and then what you're trying to do is to encourage them, to tell them that there's a world out there that's watching, that wants to see and that wants to enjoy that. Like hold your head up and continue to progress. Don't just accept what the opening success that you receive as your destination. This is just one step in a long journey. Was called Paper Doll, and we've been sampled by Kanye West. The song was called My Way Home, and we've been sampled by a young man that we like very much, a friend of ours named Common. And the sample that Common did made us want to check it and bring you the original song so you know where it comes from. Maybe you don't know, maybe you do know. But this is a song that was done by Common called The People. And we came like this.

0: creature from another time. It inspires the baby's questions.
1: What's that?
0: For their mothers as they rhyme. But no one stopped

0: ladies and gentlemen, the distinguished author, Mr. Aldous Huxley.
1: Brave New World is a fantastic parable about the dehumanization of human beings. In the negative utopia described in my story, man has been subordinated to his own inventions. Science, technology, social organization, these things have ceased to serve man. They have become his masters. A quarter of a century has passed since the book was published. In that time, our world has taken so many steps in the wrong direction that if I were writing today, I would date my story not 600 years in the future, but at the most 200. The price of liberty, and even of common humanity, is eternal vigilance.
0: 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Tonight, part one of two half-hour programs devoted to one of the world's most shocking and famous novels, Aldous Huxley's terrifying forecast of the future, Brave New World. We are proud to have Mr. Huxley as narrator for these broadcasts. Original music is composed and conducted by Bernard Herrmann.
1: This is all the sounds of the brave new world, of test tube and decanter, of hissing injectors and gurgling blood substitute. The year is AF 632, 632 years after Ford. We are inside the London Hatchery and Conditioning Centre, and this is the fertilizing room, an enormous laboratory where the temperature is never allowed to fall below 98.6. And here comes the director of hatcheries and conditioning in person, bringing with him a group
2: Tomorrow,
1: of young
2: students.
1: Tomorrow
2: you'll be settling down to serious work. Today I just want to give you a general idea of things. These are the incubators, and here is the week's supply of ova, kept at blood heat. Come along, boys. Now here, we immerse the eggs into a warm bouillon containing free-swimming spermatozoa. Immersion continues until the eggs are all fertilized. Ah, and over here, here is where we bottle the alphas and betas. In short, gentlemen, the perfect process for manufacturing healthy babies. Are there any questions?
3: Sir, will you explain the Bakunovsky process?
2: I'm glad you asked that. Students, take this down. Bakunovsky's process. Where in olden times, one egg made one embryo which made one baby. Today, we've improved on all that. Now the egg will bud, will divide, from 8 to 96 buds, and every bud will grow into a perfectly formed embryo, and every embryo into a mature baby, making 96 human beings grow where only one grew before. Progress.
3: But what advantage is it, sir?
2: Oh, my good boy, can't you see? Where in olden times nature allowed us only to have twins or perhaps triplets or so, today we can create scores, yes, scores of identical individuals. We can manufacture men and women in uniform batches. Think of it. An entire factory staffed with the product of one single egg. 96 identical individuals working 96 identical machines. At last, society really knows where it stands. Remember, it was our Ford who gave us the concept of the assembly line when he was on Earth many centuries ago. And now, boys, we will go up to the bottling room, where we shall see how we create each class of society. Alphas, betas, deltas, etc. Come with me. Where, Nadina?
4: Oh, director.
2: Oh, charming, charming. What are you injecting into our embryos today, my dear? Typhoid antitoxin?
4: Yes, sir.
2: Are you busy this afternoon?
4: Oh, not after 5, sir.
2: Good. Suppose we get together then on the roof.
4: That would be fine.
2: I've admired you for some time, Lenina. I'm looking forward to a closer acquaintance.
4: Thank you, sir.
2: And now, boys, we're off to the bottling room.
5: You are a lucky girl. The director of hatcheries and conditioning.
4: Oh, hello, Fanny.
5: Oh, you can trust the director to be the perfect gentleman. I saw him patch you.
4: He wants me.
5: You see? That shows what he stands for. The strictest conventionality. And it's about time you started belonging to someone else, my dear.
4: But I like Henry Foster. We've only been with each other 4 months.
5: 4 months? Well, what would the district world controller say? You know how he disapproves anything intense or long-drawn. And it isn't as though there were anything painful or disagreeable about being with one or two other men besides Henry. After all, everyone belongs to everyone else.
4: You're quite right, Fanny, as usual.
5: Good girl.
4: Fanny, do you know Bernard Marx?
5: Bernard
4: Marx? Why not? Bernard's an Alpha Plus. Besides, he asked me to go to New Mexico, to the Savage Reservation with him.
5: But his reputation! They say he doesn't like obstacle golf.
6: Oh, they say, they say.
5: And that he spends most of the time by himself alone. They say somebody made a mistake when he was still in the bottle. Thought he was a gamma and put alcohol into his blood substitute. That's why he's so stunted.
4: Oh, what nonsense.
5: Well, very well, Lenina. It's your life, my dear. But I think you're heading for trouble.

0: And here we have the bottling room. Little embryos, carefully bottled, being rocked gently to and fro as they did in olden days when carried by their mothers. Now, boys, you must learn to distinguish between smut and science. I am going to use that word again. As scientists of tomorrow, you must learn to cope with it. Mother.
1: Oh.
0: There, that's better. As a matter of fact, there is an area in our world where humans are still viviparous, still give birth to their children. The Savage Reservation in New Mexico. I visited there once myself, many years ago. Dreadful, filthy place. Naturally, civilization has improved on all that. It is here we control the embryo's growth. Each batch carefully regulated to produce the exact class of citizen we desire. And here is our Mr. Henry Foster in charge of bottling. Oh, Henry.
2: Yes, sir.
0: Please explain the process to the students.
2: Oh, delighted, sir.
0: By the way, Henry, before you begin, I made a date with Lenina Crown this afternoon.
2: Oh, really? I'm delighted, sir. I'm sure you'll enjoy belonging to her.
0: Good. Very pneumatic girl. Now, please proceed.
2: This way, gentlemen. Here, we advance the process. One by one, the eggs are transferred from their test tubes into these larger decanters and moved along to the labelers, carefully labeled as to heredity, date of fertilization, sex, name, serial number. Gentlemen, there are 88 cubic feet of card index in this room. Now, here is where we actually predestine and condition. Nothing is so unstabilizing to society as unhappy people. We avoid all that by preconditioning our embryos. And now we are entering the heat conditioning room. Hot tunnels alternating with cool tunnels. Exposure to cold is accompanied by exposure to X-rays. By the time these babies are decanted, they have a perfect horror of cold. Thus, they are perfectly prepared to emigrate to the tropics to be miners and acetate silk spinners and steel workers.
0: And that is the secret of happiness and virtue, liking what you have got to do. All conditioning aims at that, making people like their unescapable social destiny. Oh, 10 to 3, boys. Time to visit the nurseries.
3: And so the director continued on his tour. Meanwhile, in his rooms high above the city, Bernard Marx nervously paced the floor.
4: I'm taking Lenina Crown in New Mexico with me, Helmholtz, to the Savage Reservation.
5: Well, it's about time.
4: What do you mean by that?
5: I'll be frank, Bernard. There's been a lot of talk about your behavior at the College of Emotional Engineering. Of course, I've been defending you.
4: And I'm supposed to be grateful? Because you're a successful Feelies writer? Because you're tall, well-built, have all the girls you want?
5: Oh, Bernard. Now, you know how I feel. I want to write. I mean, seriously, not slogans or feelies. I want to write something important. Now, lately, I've been cutting out my committees and my girls. The director called me in just the other day.
4: Are you in trouble, too?
5: There's a poem I wrote, too emotional, he said. He gave me the lecture about being an alpha plus, about remembering to behave even as a little infant.
4: I know. I tried to explain to Lenina, but she doesn't understand, or won't understand. All those other men she belongs to, Henry Foster, Benito Hoover, they treat her like a side of beef. It's disgusting.
5: It's socially proper. We share and we share alike, remember?
4: But I want her for myself, alone.
5: Bernard, you're my closest friend. Now you listen to me. You can't win this way. Follow the rules. Play the game. Be happy.

0: The nursery was on the fifth floor. The sign over the door said Neo-Pavlovian Conditioning Room. It was a large, bare room, very bright and sunny. Half a dozen nurses, trousered and jacketed in the regulation white viscose linen uniform, were engaged in setting out bowls of roses in a long row across the floor. The nurses stiffened to attention as the director of hatcheries and conditioning came in, followed by his students.
1: Set out the books.
0: In silence, the nurses obeyed his command. Between the rose bowls, the books were duly set out.
1: Now bring in the children.
0: They hurried out of the room and returned in a moment, each pushing a kind of tall, dumb waiter, laden on all its four wire-netted shelves, with eight-month-old babies, all exactly alike, a Bokanovsky group, and all, since their caste was Delta, dressed in khaki diapers.
1: Put them down on the floor. Now turn them so they can see the flowers and books.
0: Turned, the babies at once fell silent, then began to crawl towards those clusters of sleek colours, those shapes so gay and brilliant. From the ranks of the babies came little squeals of excitement, gurgles and twitterings of pleasure. The swiftest crawlers were already at their goal. Small hands reached out uncertainly, touched, grasped, unpetaling the roses, crumpling the illuminated pages of the books.
1: Watch carefully, students. All right, nurses, pull the lever. And now we proceed to rub in the lesson with a mild electric shock. That's enough. All right, take them away, nurses. Observe. Henceforth, books and flowers will be associated in their minds with loud, unpleasant noises and electric shock. And after 200 repetitions of the same or a similar lesson, will be wedded forever. What man has joined, nature is powerless to put asunder. They'll be safe from books and botany all their lives.
2: But, sir, since these are lower caste children anyway and will never read, why bother to condition them against flowers?
1: Simple economics. If gammas, deltas, or even epsilons like flowers and nature, soon you'd see them wasting their time visiting the countryside. And of what economic use is that? A love of nature keeps no factories busy. It was decided to abolish it, at least among the lower classes. Any further questions?
3: Sir, would you tell us about sleep teaching?
1: I'm glad you asked that. The most ingenious development of all, sleep teaching, is given to all our children as they grow to maturity. A little voice murmurs slogans in their ear all the night long while they sleep. Of course, it's useless for teaching, but as a method for giving post-hypnotic suggestions, it is invaluable. It's what conditions our minds to love our future role in life. Now, boys, tell me some of the lessons we've all learned through sleep teaching.
3: A gram is better than a dam.
1: A good example. We have learned to take a gram of soma whenever we feel out of sorts. Euphoric, narcotic, pleasantly hallucinant. It transports our minds into a beautiful sleep filled with wonderful images. It gives a soma holiday, thus preventing unnecessary impulses such as anger, jealousy, envy, anxiety. Next.
2: Ending is better than mending.
1: Good. It's better to throw away something than to repair it. New clothing, new possessions, keep our factories humming, and make us happier. Next.
3: I'm glad I'm not a gamma.
1: Ah, yes. We're all taught in our sleep to enjoy our own caste, whatever it may be. Gammas are taught to think, I'm glad I'm not an epsilon. Betas learn to be glad they're not deltas or gammas.
2: And glad they're not alphas, because we alphas sometimes have to use our minds, and that's very painful.
1: Very good, very good indeed. Well, students, I think our tour is over for today. I'm sure most of you have dates with pneumatic young ladies. Some, of course, will be wanting to get in a game of obstacle golf. But before we finish, I'd like to add a few footnotes to the things you've seen today. Today, we have a controlled society, a happy society. We have stability. Ah, there was a time when these things did not exist.
3: Didn't people grow old and feeble in those days, sir?
1: Indeed they did. Old men in the bad old days used to renounce, retire, take to religion, spend their time reading, thinking. Now such is progress. At 60, we have the tastes and the powers of a 17-year-old. Why, the old men have no time, no leisure from pleasure. Not a moment to sit down and think. They're much too busy scampering from feely to feely, from girl to pneumatic girl. Fortunate boys, no pains have been spared to make your lives emotionally easy, to preserve you as far as possible from having emotions at all. Ford's in his flivver, all's well with the world.
4: Ford's in his flivver, all's well with the world.
0: And solemnly and devoutly, they made the sign of the team and hurried off to join their fellow citizens at play.

0: In spite of Fanny's dire warnings, Lenina Crown made a date that evening with the eccentric Mr. Marx, partly to show Fanny her courage and partly because she was curious. When they were safely in their helicopter and climbing above the city, she turned to him.
1: Shall we play escalator squash or go to the Feelies?
2: Escalator squash is a waste of time.
1: But what else is time for? All right, then, let's go to the Feelies. You know, they're showing Love on a Bearskin Rug, and everyone says it's terribly exciting. You can
2: Lenina,
1: actually
2: please,
1: feel...
2: couldn't we just go for a walk and be alone together?
1: But, Bernard, we'll be alone all night.
2: Well, I meant alone for talking.
1: Talking? What about? Oh, you're beginning to feel nasty, I can tell. Take a soma, Bernard.
2: I'd rather be myself. Myself and nasty, not somebody else, however jolly.
1: A gammon nine saves nine.
2: Oh, for Ford's sake, be quiet.
1: Bernard.
2: Lenina, don't you ever want to be just you? Not enslaved by your own conditioning to be free?
1: But I am free. I'm free to have the most wonderful time. Everybody's happy nowadays.
2: But wouldn't you like to be free to be happy in your own way and not somebody else's?
1: I simply don't understand you. Bernard, do you really like me? Everyone says I'm awfully pneumatic.

0: Eventually, Bernard took Lenina to the Westminster Abbey Cabaret, where Calvin Stopes and his 16 saxophonists were playing. Also featured was London's finest scent and colour organ, and all the latest synthetic music. With the aid of 4 Soma tablets, Bernard managed to spend a successful evening with the girl, and the next morning he agreed to apply at once for a permit to visit the Savage Reservation. He was quite nervous as he stood before the large desk of the Director of Hatcheries and Conditioning.
1: Oh, going to take Lenina Crown, I see.
2: Yes, sir.
1: Very pneumatic.
2: Yes, sir.
1: New Mexico Reservation. How long ago was it? Let me see. 20, 25 years? I must have been your age then.
2: Sir?
1: I had the same idea as you. Wanted to have a look at the savages. Got a permit for New Mexico and went there for my summer holiday. With my girl of the moment. She was a beta minus, I think. Oh, yes. She had yellow hair and was especially pneumatic. Well, it was terrible. We rode about on horses and all that, and the last day of our stay, she got lost. Somewhere in those horrid mountains. Lost. We never did find her, poor girl. Must have fallen in some crevice. Yes, we searched for days, but no luck. Miserable trip.
2: Oh, you must have had a terrible shock.
1: What? Oh, don't imagine there was anything unethical about it. Nothing emotional or long drawn. It was all perfectly healthy and normal.
2: I'm sure it was, sir.
1: Mr. Marks, I should like to take this opportunity of saying I'm not at all pleased with the reports I receive of your behavior outside working hours. Alphas are so conditioned that they do not have to be infantile in their emotional behavior, but that is all the more reason for their making a special effort to conform. And so, Mr. Marks, I give you fair warning.
2: Yes, sir.
1: If ever I again hear of any lapse from a proper standard of infantile decorum, I shall ask for your transference to a subcenter, preferably to Iceland. Good morning.
0: The journey was quite uneventful. The Blue Pacific Rocket lost 4 minutes in a tornado over Texas, but was able to land at Santa Fe less than 40 seconds behind schedule. Lenina and Bernard slept that night at Santa Fe, and Lenina was very happy.
3: Imagine 60 escalator squash racket courts in the hotel and obstacle and electromagnetic golf, too. Oh, Bernard, it's simply too lovely.
4: There will be no scent organs, television, or even hot water once we get out on the reservation.
3: I can stand it, you'll see. Only progress is lovely, isn't it?
0: They took a rocket ship into the interior, and from there they travelled on horseback. And all Bernard could think about was Iceland, and how cold and barren it would be. The director's warning had made him even quieter and more sullen than usual. And then, that evening, they reached their destination. Before them was the village of Malpais, situated on a mesa. Adobe hovels growing out of the stony ground, dust and squalor, and the smell of wood smoke.
3: What an awful place. I don't like it. Who's that man coming toward us?
2: He used to be our guide.
3: I'm frightened, Bernard.
2: Quiet.
3: We shouldn't have come.
5: Oh, good morrow. You're civilized, aren't you? You come from outside, from the other place?
2: My name is Bernard Marks. This is Lenina Crown.
3: Hmm.
5: My name is John. Come with me.
3: He speaks English. That's strange.
2: Probably trained as a guide.
3: Where is he leading us?
2: To that hut, I believe. There seems to be some sort of activity over there.
3: Orgy! Porgy! Why, it's like our lower caste community sing. Only look! Now they're beating themselves with whips. Oh, no, Bernard!
2: It's got something to do with their religion. What a wonderful intensity of feeling it must generate. I often think one may have missed something in not having passions like that.
3: Nonsense. Bernard, what's wrong with that man?
2: Where? Oh, he's just old, that's all.
3: Old? But we don't look like that when we're old. He's so wrinkled, so... Oh, it's horrible.
2: That's because we age all at once. We stay 17 until we're 60 or so, and then
3: we die, and they burn our bodies and recover the phosphorus for the good of the world state, just as it should be. But this...
4: What is it?
3: That woman. Oh, Bernard, no. Take me away. Take me away.
4: She's only nursing her baby, Lenina. That's her child. She's the mother.
3: Bernard, how can you be so vulgar? I think I'll be sick. Please, Bernard, anywhere. Anywhere.
5: Is something wrong?
4: I think we'd better take Lenina inside.
5: Over here. Follow me.
3: My soma. I'm out of soma. Bernard.
4: I'm sorry, Lenina. I didn't bring you.
5: Oh. Here. Inside. This is my home. This is my home. You are welcome to remain here.
6: John?
5: Yes, Mother?
3: Mother?
5: These are people from the outside, Mother. They have come to see the reservation.
6: From the other place? You're from the other place.
3: Don't come near me.
6: But don't you see, I'm from there, too. I'm civilized. I don't belong here. It's all a terrible mistake.
5: This is my mother, Linda.
4: Were you born here?
6: No. I panted like normal people. Oh, thank Lord, someone has come. At last, thank God.
3: Bernard, please keep her away.
4: Could you tell us about yourself, please?
6: Well, I came here 25 years ago with a man. His name was Thomas. We went riding together on horses. There was a terrible storm. I got lost in this horrible place. It was the last day of our stay. He left me here, alone.
4: Lenina?
3: Yes?
4: You will be interested to know that our director of hatcheries and conditioning is named Thomas, and that he came here 25
3: no.
4: years ago.
3: Oh, no.
4: And that...
3: It can't be.
4: But it is. He told me so himself. What a discovery. This boy is our director's son. Our director is a father.
3: Oh, it's too horrible.
5: Mother, what is he saying?
4: Iceland. Iceland, indeed.
3: Bernard, stop it.
4: Well, we'll see who tells who where to go now. John.
5: Yes, sir?
4: How would you and your mother like to return to civilization?
6: Do you mean it? Oh, please, do you? Listen, they're crazy here. I was a beta miner. I always worked in the fertilizing room. I was a good worker. How can I tell them? They don't understand. They men things. They don't know what a helicopter is or soma. They have babies like dogs. Oh, it's so revolting. Oh, thank God. If it hadn't been for my son, for John, what a comfort he has been.
3: Your son. How can you? You were beta mine.
6: I know, but he's been a comfort to me just the same. If only I'd had soma. Oh, you mean it? Will you take us back to civilization?
4: Of course. We'll leave tomorrow. You and your son back to civilization.

And Bernard was as good as his word. That very night, he and John and his mother and Lenina took the Blue Pacific Rocket to London. For Lenina, it was a happy trip, since she had taken four somas the minute they got back to the hotel. For John, it was a voyage of discovery. Poor Linda, his mother, could only weep for joy. But for Bernard, it was a moment of triumph. Triumph such as he had never known before.

0: Brave New World, Part 1, by Aldous Huxley. A startling, shocking account of what can happen to our civilization 600 years in the future. And more importantly, a warning to all of us against the destruction of moral standards, family life, and the soul of man. Join us next week when we will continue with Part 2 of Aldous Huxley's terrifying forecast of the future of what could become the Brave New World. 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
1: The CBS Radio Workshop is produced and directed by William Frug. 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Featured in the cast were Joseph Kearns, Bill Idelson, Gloria Henry, Charlotte Lawrence, Byron Kane, Sam Edwards, Jack Crucian, Vic Perrin, and Loreen Tuttle. Original music composed and conducted by Bernard Herrmann. 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

0: Ladies and gentlemen, the distinguished author, Mr. Aldous Huxley.
1: Brave New World is a study of the future as it may be unless we are extremely careful. It depicts a society in which man has replaced nature by science, morality by drugs, individuality by total conformity. It is a hideous prospect, yet we seem determined to follow this path of self-destruction. But Brave New World need not be our future. The choice, after all, is always in our own hands.
0: 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Tonight, part two of 2 half-hour programs devoted to one of the world's most shocking and famous novels, Aldous Huxley's terrifying forecast of the future, Brave New World. And we are proud to once again have Mr. Huxley as our narrator. Original music is composed and conducted by Bernard Herrmann.
1: This is Aldous Huxley. In the garden outside the London Hatchery and Conditioning Centre, it was playtime. Naked in the warm June sunshine, 600 or 700 little boys and girls were running with shrill yells over the lawns, or playing games, or squatting silently in twos and threes among the flowering shrubs. And strolling across the smooth turf came the director of hatcheries and conditioning, followed eagerly by a group of new students.
2: And here we have playtime for our little tots. Notice the games, all carefully constructed to use as many mechanical devices as possible. In olden times, children used to play simple games using only a ball and a bat. Madness. Nothing was added to increase consumption. Then came our Ford. He taught us the principle of mass production in the assembly line many centuries ago and changed all that.
3: Good morning, Director.
2: Sir, what an unexpected pleasure. Boys, this is the resident controller for Western Europe. This is his Ford ship, Mustafa Mom.
3: Boys?
4: Good morning, sir.
5: Good morning, sir.
2: I was just showing the students the children, sir.
3: Lovely children. Busy as bees at their unrestricted play.
2: Controller, if you have the time, I wonder if you might tell the students something about the bad old days.
3: I might. Where are you taking them?
2: To the Hatchery and Conditioning Center to see the manufacturing of the babies.
3: Very well. I'll walk along with you. Yes, in the old days, children lived in a place called home. A rabbit hole with suffocating intimacies. Maniacally, the mother... Please don't be shocked at that word. The mother brooded over her children. Her children. Our Ford, or our Freud, as for some inscrutable reason he chose to call himself whenever he spoke of psychological matters, our Freud was the first to reveal the appalling dangers of family life. Unpleasant as they may seem, students, these are facts. People used to be viviparous, gave birth to their children. What were the consequences? A world dominated by mothers and fathers was a world full of every kind of perversion, from sadism to chastity. There were also husbands, wives, and lovers.
2: Now everyone belongs to everyone else. Thank Ford for progress.
4: Yes, thank Ford.
3: Actually, we still preserve a few outmoded ethics of pre-stable societies in our savage reservations. Did you ever visit a reservation, Director?
2: Yes, I once went to look at the savages in New Mexico. Well, that must have been 25 years ago. Mothers, fathers, marriage. Oh, very repulsive.
3: Yes. Well, here we are. I'll say goodbye.
2: Goodbye, Controller, and thank you.
4: Thank you, sir. Thank you, sir.
3: You're welcome.
2: And now, boys, if you'll follow me inside the hatchery. And here we are, a hive of activity. Alphas superintending, betas doing the skilled work, gammas in green, busy at routine jobs, and deltas in khaki, incapable of doing anything except sweeping the floor. Every member of society perfectly content to belong to his predestined caste. except for a few criminal exceptions. Which reminds me, one of those criminal exceptions is meeting us here at 11. An Alpha Plus, no less. Mr. Bernard Marks.
5: What has he done, sir?
2: What has he done? He refuses to participate in mechanical sports. He is lax. Here he comes now.
6: Good morning, Director.
2: Miss, you and Lena Crown returned from the Savage Reservation last night, I understand.
6: Yes, sir. We visited some of the places you told me about last week, Director. In fact, we
2: Science.
6: Met...
2: Your attention, please. Everyone step this way. If I have interrupted your labors, it is because a painful duty constrains me. This man who stands before you, this Alpha Plus, the highest level of society, has grossly betrayed the trust imposed in him by his heretical views on sports and Soma, by his scandalous refusal to be promiscuous. He has proved himself an enemy of society, a subverter, ladies and gentlemen, of all order and stability, a conspirator against civilization itself. For this reason, I am ordering his immediate transference to a subcenter of the lowest order. In Iceland, he will have small opportunity to lead others astray by his unfordly example. Bernard Marks, can you show any reason why I should not now execute the judgment passed upon you?
6: Yes, I can.
2: What did you say?
6: You told me you visited the Savage Reservation 25 years ago, Director, with a young Beta Minus, I believe. You told me she was lost during a storm and that you returned without her. I thought perhaps you'd like to see her again. Linda?
7: Thomas! Thomas! Oh, Thomas, it's me. Don't you remember? You're Linda. Oh, I knew I'd recognize you, Thomas. You look just the same. No one ages here. Thomas, look at me. I'm Linda. Remember? Hug me. Hold me.
2: What is the meaning of this? Who is this hag?
7: Thomas. Oh, Thomas, it's Linda. Linda, you're Beta Minus. John, look, it's him. It's your father.
8: Father. Father.
2: Oh. What's the meaning of this disgusting joke? Who is this savage and this dreadful woman? Take them away.
7: It isn't a joke. It's absolutely true. I'm his mother and you're the father.
8: Father, it's me, John. I'm your son.
3: And now who is guilty of antisocial behavior, Director?
2: Oh, no. No, no, no, no, no, no!
1: A father as director of hatcheries. It was out of the question. The controller asked for his resignation. And all upper caste London was wild to see the savage and his mother. Bernard Marks became a hero, and even Lenina Crown had her share of reflected glory.
9: Good morning, Lenina.
10: Oh, good morning, Fanny.
9: Well, you certainly seem pleased with yourself.
10: Yes, I am pleased. Bernard called up half an hour ago. He has to go to a party at the controller's, and he asked me if I'd take the savage to the Failies this evening.
9: Oh, lucky girl. What's he like, Lenina? I've heard he's terribly good-looking.
10: Oh, he is, but so very odd.
9: In what way?
10: Well, the day Bernard and I left the reservation, the savage came into my room. I'd taken a soma, so I didn't notice him until suddenly I awakened, and there he was bending over me.
9: What happened?
10: Well, naturally, I assumed something was going to happen, but instead of that, he just ran out of the room.
9: Well, how odd. What a terribly ungentlemanly thing to do. Doesn't he like you?
10: Oh, I'm sure he does, so I can't make it out. And oh, please don't tell this to anyone, Fanny. It upsets me, because I like him. I mean, I really like him.
9: Lenina!
10: I know it's immoral, but I just can't help myself. I do like him.
1: The days passed. Success went fizzily to Bernard's head. His diffidence turned to bumptiousness. His nonconformity was forgotten, and he became completely orthodox. The resident world controller appointed him official escort for the savage and asked him to make regular reports on the young man's reactions to civilization. This Bernard did assiduously.
6: Today I sent the savage to the Feelies with Lenina Crown. The feature was 3 weeks in a helicopter. Instead of holding the knobs on the chair arms, thus enabling him to experience the sensations of the lovers on the screen, the savage refused to participate. Lenina tells me he called the film vulgar and indecent. The savage refuses to take Soma and seems most distressed because the woman, Linda, his M-O-T-H-E-R, remains permanently on summer holiday. In spite of her senility and the extreme repulsiveness of her appearance, the savage frequently goes to see her and appears much attached to her.
5: What do you mean you refuse to come down to dinner?
8: Bernard, I'm sick. I've eaten civilization and I'm sick.
5: Do you realize that I've invited the most important people in London tonight? The four chief justices here. The arched community songster of Canterbury has flown in just to meet you.
8: You've changed, Bernard. You used to feel the way I do about things. I talked to Helmholtz Watson. He says you've changed too.
5: I haven't. Listen, if you don't come downstairs for my dinner party, I'll be the laughingstock of London.
8: I'll come. Just let me read this to you first. One day, many years ago, I found this book in my mother's room. One of the Indians had found it in a cave. It must be hundreds of years old.
6: It's called The Complete Works of William Shakespeare. Oh, I've heard of him. We don't allow it. Smut.
8: But he says all the things I feel about Lenina. Listen to this. Is there no pity sitting in the clouds that sees into the bottom of my grief? Oh, sweet my mother, cast me not away. Delay this marriage for a month, a week.
5: Marriage? Oh,

0: The next morning, a pneumatic young girl, crisply clad in a beta minus viscose linen suit, stood outside the door of the Savage's apartment and somewhat nervously rang the buzzer.
1: Lenina.
2: You don't seem very glad to see me, John.
1: Not glad. Oh, if you only knew.
2: May I come in, then?
1: May I kiss your hand, Lenina?
2: My hand?
1: Admired Lenina. Indeed, the top of admiration, worth what's dearest in the world. I wanted to do something first to show I was worthy of you.
2: What are you talking about?
1: Lenina, tell me something. I'll do anything you tell me, anything at all. I'd sweep the floor if you wanted.
2: But we've got vacuum cleaners here. It isn't necessary.
1: No, of course it isn't necessary. But some kinds of baseness are nobly undergone. I'd like to undergo something noble. Just to show you how much I love you, Lenina.
2: Do you mean it, John?
1: Yes, but I hadn't meant to say it. Not until I... Listen, Lenina, on the reservation, people get married.
2: Get what?
1: For always. They make a promise to live together for always.
2: What a disgusting idea. Answer me this question, John. Do you really like me or don't you?
1: I love you more than anything in the world.
2: Well, then, why on earth didn't you say so? Come here to me, John. Hug me.
1: Oh, but, Lenina...
2: Hug me till you drug me, honey. Kiss me till I'm in a coma.
1: Lenina, what are you doing? No. No, get away from me. Don't come near me.
2: Hug me, honey.
1: You strumpet!
2: A dram is better than a dad.
1: Get out!
2: But don't you want
1: get
2: me?
1: Get out of my sight!
2: Oh, John!
1: Before I kill you.
2: Oh, he's mad. He's gone mad.
1: Oh, thou weed, who art so lovely fair and smell'st so sweet that the sense aches at thee. Impudent strumpet, impudent strumpet, impudent strumpet. Hello. Yes, this is Mr. Savage. Who's ill? Linda. My mother dying. Yes, I'll come at once.

0: Welcome to the Park Lane Hospital for the Dying. You've come to see someone in the galloping senility ward?
1: Yes. My mother.
0: Oh, how vulgar.
1: You know who I mean. Linda.
0: Oh, yes. Room 43, bed 16. She'll be dying any minute now. This way, please.
1: Is there any hope?
0: Well, of course not. Or else she wouldn't have been sent here. Through these doors.
1: What are these children doing here?
0: Death conditioning, of course. It starts at 18 months. Every tot spends 2 mornings a week in a hospital for the dying. All the best toys are kept here, and they get chocolate ice cream on death days. They learn to take dying as a matter of course. This way. Oh, here we are. Well, I must go. I've got my batch of children coming. Time for their chocolate ice cream.
1: Linda? Linda, it's John. Your eyes are open, but you don't know me, do you? It's John, your son. Linda? Linda, don't you know me?
2: Hug me till you drug me, honey. Kiss me till I'm in a coma.
1: Linda. Linda.
2: Oh.
1: Mother.

0: The menial staff of the Park Lane Hospital for the Dying consisted of 162 deltas, 84 red-headed female twins, and 78 identical mongoloid male twins. At 6, when their working day was over, the two groups assembled in the vestibule of the hospital and were served their daily soma ration. It was into this crowd that the savage walked, so overcome with his grief and his remorse that he did not realize he was shouldering his way into the gathering throng.
1: All right, here it is, soma distribution. In good order, please. Oh, hurry up there. Stand in line for your soma.
2: Linda. Linda died because of this.
1: Oh, now don't grab. There's enough for everybody. 1 gram for an evening's delight, 2 for a trip to the gorgeous east, and 4 for a weekend in paradise.
2: How beauteous mankind is. Oh, brave new world that has such people in it. Stop! Stop!
1: Ford is the savage.
2: Listen, I beg you, lend me your ears. Don't take that horrible stuff. It's poison.
1: Mr. Savage, please. The people are waiting.
2: You're slaves, all of you. Don't you want to be men? Don't you want freedom?
1: Freedom? Ford Almighty, call the police.
0: From somewhere behind the milling, angry crowd, Bernard Marx saw the savage. He and his friend Helmholtz Watson had been searching for John. Now they hurried forward.
3: Helmholtz, he's mad. They'll lynch him. Oh, Ford, help us.
4: Ford, help those who help themselves, Bernard. Come on.
3: Where are you going? Come back.
4: It's a fight, a real fight. I've been waiting all my life for this. Men at last.
2: I'll make you free whether you want to be or not. Give me those soma boxes.
1: Sir, Mr. Savage, no. Stop it.
2: Helmholtz, join me.
4: Yes.
2: Stop. Throw the poison pills away.
4: By all means, throw them away.
1: Stop it.
4: Freedom! Be men and be free!
1: Over here, officers, this
2: freedom.
1: Way. Give them the
2: throw them away.
1: Spray.
4: Freedom!
2: Stand up as men. Win your freedom.
5: Soma spray.
2: Win...
5: John,
2: you're
5: done.
2: Free.
1: Take him to the resident controller's office. All right. All right, it's all over. We're all happy now. We're so happy we all love each other, don't we? Oh, yes, we all love each other. Line up for your soma.
3: So you don't much like civilization, Mr. Savage?
2: No, I don't.
3: John, you're talking to the resident controller.
6: We don't need your comments, Mr. Marx.
2: I think civilization is horrible.
6: And yet people are happy. They get what they want, and they never want what they can't get. They're well off, they're safe, they're never ill, they're not afraid of death, they're blissfully ignorant of passion and old age, they're plagued with no mother or father, got no wives or children to feel strongly about. They're so conditioned that they practically can't help behaving as they ought to behave. And you ask them to chuck this all away for liberty? My good boy.
2: All the same, it seems quite horrible to me.
6: Of course it does. Actual happiness always looks pretty squalid in comparison with the overcompensations for misery. And being contented has none of the glamour of a good fight against misfortune. Happiness is never grand.
2: They call this happiness. Working at an embryo assembly line, manufacturing babies.
6: Science, my boy. Besides, they like it. Well, Mr. Marx, the time has come. You are being sent to an island.
5: To an island? Oh, please, sir. Don't send me to Iceland. I promise I'll do what I should. I'll conform to the rules.
6: One would think he was going to have his throat cut, whereas if he had the smallest sense, he'd understand his punishment is really a reward. He'll be sent to an island where he'll meet the most interesting set of men and women in the world. All the people the world satisfied with orthodoxy. Everyone, in a word, who's anyone.
2: Then why didn't you go to an island yourself?
6: Because, finally, I preferred this. Sometimes I regret it. Happiness is a hard master, particularly other people's happiness. Well, gentlemen, there are many islands available. Which climate do you choose, Mr. Watson?
7: A Well, I should like a thoroughly bad climate. I think I'd write better if I had to contend with difficulties.
6: How about the Falkland Islands?
7: That would be fine.
6: Good. You may leave now. You too, Mr. Marks.
8: Goodbye, Helmholtz. Goodbye, Bernard.
7: Goodbye, John.
5: Goodbye, John.
8: One more question.
6: Of course.
8: Where is God in this scheme of yours?
6: It's a subject that has always had a great interest for me. You've never read this, of course, the Holy Bible, New and Old Testaments. We've got quite a few revolting old books like that here.
8: But if you know about God, why don't you tell the people?
6: This book is old. It's about God hundreds of years ago, not God now.
8: But God doesn't change.
6: Men do, though. No, my friend, call it the fault of civilization. God isn't compatible with machinery, scientific medicine, and universal happiness.
8: But when you're alone, it's natural to believe in God. When you're quite alone in the night, thinking about death.
6: But people are never alone now. We make them hate solitude, and we arrange their lives so that it's almost impossible for them ever to have it. No solitude, no God.
8: Is that why there's no self-denial here? No God, no reason for it?
6: Of course. Industry, prosperity are only possible when there is no self-denial. If there were, the wheel would stop turning.
8: But God's the reason for everything noble and fine and heroic.
6: My dear young friend, civilization has absolutely no need for nobility or heroism. Your condition so that you can't help doing what you ought to do. And what you ought to do is, on the whole, so pleasant. So many of the natural impulses are allowed free play that there really aren't any temptations to resist. Anybody can be virtuous now. No temptations, no inconveniences.
8: But I like the inconveniences.
6: We don't. We prefer to do things comfortably.
8: But I don't want comfort. I want God. I want poetry. I want real danger. I want freedom. I want goodness. I want sin.
6: In fact, you're claiming the right to be unhappy.
8: All right. I'm claiming the right to be unhappy.
6: Not to mention the right to grow old and ugly and impotent. The right to have cancer, the right to have too little to eat, the right to live in constant apprehension of what may happen tomorrow, the right to be tortured by unspeakable pains of every kind.
8: I claim them all.
6: You're welcome.

Bernard and Helmholtz left for their islands, but the savage was not allowed to go with them. The controller wished to continue the experiment. 3 weeks later, the savage ran away. After some days of wandering, he took refuge in an abandoned lighthouse. But his desire for solitude was not to be fulfilled. His hiding place was discovered. There were articles in the papers. Sightseers came by the thousands. One Sunday, Lenina Crown came for a picnic with three of her latest boyfriends. The day after her visit, two young reporters came to call, hoping for an exclusive interview. The door of the lighthouse was ajar. They pushed it open and walked into a shuttered twilight. Through an archway on the further side of the room, they could see the bottom of the staircase that led up to the higher floors. Just under the crown of the arch dangled a pair of feet. They called. No one answered. They saw him. At last, the savage had found solitude. He was alone, quite alone.

0: Thus concludes Brave New World by Aldous Huxley. We wish to thank Mr. Huxley for appearing on these broadcasts as our narrator. And we would also like to thank you, our listeners, for your enthusiastic response to this new series. This is William Conrad inviting you to join us again next week when we present George Stewart's dramatic account of one of nature's most terrifying phenomena, storm. The following week, listen as Dr. Frank C. Baxter interviews William Shakespeare. 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
1: The CBS Radio Workshop is produced and directed by William Frug. Brave New World was adapted for radio by Mr. Frug. Featured in the cast were Joseph Kearns, Herb Butterfield, Bill Idelson, Gloria Henry, Charlotte Lawrence, Parley Bear, Doris Singleton, Jack Crucian, Vic Perrin, and Lorene Tuttle. Original music composed and conducted by Bernard Herrmann. 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

0: We open our symposium this morning. The definition of symposium in the dictionary is a drinking party with conversation. This is said to be, however, the ancient Greek definition. The deterioration since Greek times is indicative of the fact that we have conversation with drinking parties on the side. They will come along in due course. The Protestant ethic does not permit a drinking party at this hour. Now, it is highly appropriate that we should open this discussion of the impact of science and technology on democratic institutions by presenting the man who first saw it all. In Brave New World, Revisited, Mr. Huxley has indicated the problems that we are now going to discuss. All of my generation were brought up on Chrome Yellow and Andy Kay, written by a brilliant young Hesty in England, who since that time has retained the brilliance of his style and penetration, but has moved on even more interesting subjects than those with which he dealt in the carefree 20s. Mr. Huxley is a constant attendant, I'm happy to say, at our discussions in Santa Barbara, and now that we're beginning the most important one we ever had, I'm glad to have him here to introduce Mr. Huxley.
1: May I remain sitting? Because it's I'm going to have to read with a glass.
0: If you can sit loud, you can remain.
1: All right,
0: sitting.
1: I can sit loud. I'll try and sit loud because I have difficulty in reading. The title of this thing is Democratic Institutions in the Context of Advancing Science and Technology, a sort of general introduction to this subject. In politics, the central and fundamental problem is the problem of power. Who is to exercise power, and by what authority, with what purpose in view, and under what controls? Yes, under what controls? For as history has made it abundantly clear, to possess power is ipso facto to be tempted to abuse it. In mere self-preservation, we must create and maintain institutions that make it difficult for the powerful to be led into those temptations which, when succumbed to, transform them into tyrants at home and imperialists abroad. For this purpose, what kind of institutions are effective, and having created them, how can we guarantee them against obsolescence? Circumstances change, and as they change, the old, the once so admirably effective devices for controlling power, cease to be adequate. What then? Specifically, when advancing science and acceleratingly progressive technology alter man's long-standing relationships with the planet on which he lives, revolutionize his societies, and at the same time equip his rulers with new and immensely more powerful instruments of domination, what ought we to do? What can we do? Very briefly, let us review the situation in which we now find ourselves, and in the light of present facts, hazard a few guesses about the future. On the biological level, advancing science and technology have set going a revolutionary process that seems to be destined for the next century at least, perhaps for much longer, to exercise a decisive influence upon the destinies of all societies and their individual members. In the course of the last 50 years, extremely effective methods for lowering the prevailing rates of infant and adult mortality were developed by Western scientists. These methods were very simple and could be applied with the expenditure of very little money by very small numbers of not very highly trained technicians. For these reasons, and because everyone regards life as intrinsically good and death as intrinsically bad, they were in fact applied on a worldwide scale. The results were spectacular. In the past, high birth rates were balanced by high death rates. Thanks to science, death rates have been halved, but except in the most highly industrialized, contraceptive-using countries, birth rates remain as high as ever. An enormous and accelerating increase in human numbers has been the inevitable consequence. At the beginning of the Christian era, so demographers assure us, our planet supported a human population of about 250 million. When the Pilgrim Fathers stepped ashore, the figure had risen to about 500 million. We see then that in the relatively recent past, it took 1,600 years for the human species to double its numbers. Today, world population stands at 3,000 million. By the year 2000, unless something appallingly bad or miraculously good should happen in the interval, 6,000 million of us will be sitting down to breakfast every morning. In a word, 12 times as many people are destined to double their numbers in 1/40th of the time. And this is not the whole story. In many areas of the world, human numbers are increasing at a rate much higher than the average for the whole species. In India, for example, the rate of increase is now 2.3% per annum. By 1990, its 450 million inhabitants will have become 900 million inhabitants. A comparable rate of increase will raise the population of China to the billion mark by about 1980. In Ceylon, in Egypt, in many of the countries of South and Central America, human numbers are increasing at an annual rate of 3%. The result will be a doubling of their present populations in approximately 23 years. On the social, political, and economic levels, what is likely to happen in an underdeveloped country whose population doubles itself in a single generation or even less? An underdeveloped society is a society without adequate capital resources. For capital is what is left over after primary needs have been satisfied, and in underdeveloped countries, most people never satisfy their primary needs. It is also a society without a sufficient force of trained teachers, administrators, and technicians, a society with few or no industries, and few or no developed sources of industrial power, a society, finally, with enormous arrears in food production, education, road building, housing, and sanitation to be made good. A quarter of a century from now, when there will be twice as many of them as there are today, what is the likelihood that the members of such a society will be better fed, better housed, clothed, and schooled than at present? And what are the chances in such a society for the maintenance, if they already exist, or the creation, if they do not exist, of democratic institutions? Not long ago, Mr. Eugene Black, the president of the World Bank, expressed the opinion that it would be extremely difficult, perhaps even impossible, for an underdeveloped country with a very rapid rate of population increase to achieve full industrialization. All its resources, he pointed out, would be absorbed year by year in the task of supplying, or not quite supplying, the primary needs of its new members. Merely to stand still, merely to maintain its current subhumanly inadequate standard of living, will require hard work and the expenditure of all the nation's available capital. Available capital may be increased by loans and gifts from abroad, but in a world where the industrialized nations are involved in power politics and an increasingly expensive armament race, there will never be enough foreign aid to make much difference. And even if the loans and gifts to underdeveloped countries were to be substantially increased, any resulting gains would be largely nullified by the uncontrolled population explosion. If Mr. Black is correct, and there are plenty of economists and demographers who share his opinion, the outlook for most of the world's newly independent and economically non-viable nations is gloomy indeed. To those that have shall be given. Within the next 10 or 20 years, if war can be avoided, poverty will almost have disappeared from the highly industrialized and contraceptive using societies of the West. Meanwhile, in the underdeveloped and uncontrolledly breeding societies of Asia, Africa, and Latin America, the condition of the masses, twice as numerous a generation from now as they are today, will have become no better and may even be decidedly worse than it is at present. Such a decline is foreshadowed by current statistics of the Food and Agriculture Organization of the United Nations. In some underdeveloped regions of the world, we are told, people are somewhat less adequately fed, clothed, and housed than where their parents and grandparents 30 and 40 years ago. And what of elementary education? UNESCO recently provided an answer. Since the end of World War II, heroic efforts have been made to teach the whole world how to read. The population explosion has largely stultified these efforts. The absolute number of illiterates is greater now than at any time in the past. The contraceptive revolution, which, thanks to advancing science and technology, has made it possible for the highly developed societies of the West to offset the consequences of birth control by a planned control of births, has had as yet no effect upon the family life of people in underdeveloped countries. This is not surprising. Death control, as I have already remarked, is easy, cheap, and can be carried out by a small force of technicians. Birth control, on the other hand, is rather expensive, involves the whole adult population, and demands of those who practice it a good deal of forethought and directed willpower. To persuade hundreds of millions of men and women to abandon their tradition-hallowed views of sexual morality, then to distribute and teach them to make use of contraceptive devices or fertility-controlling drugs, this is a huge and difficult task. So huge and so difficult that it seems very unlikely that it can be successfully carried out within a sufficiently short space of time in any of the countries where control of birth rate is most urgently needed. Extreme poverty, when combined with ignorance, breeds that lack of desire for better things which has been called wantlessness, the resigned acceptance of a subhuman lot. But extreme poverty, when it is combined with the knowledge that some societies are affluent, breeds envious desires and the expectation that these desires must of necessity and very soon be satisfied. By means of the mass media, those easily exportable products of advancing science and technology, some knowledge of what life is like in affluent societies has been widely disseminated among the world's underdeveloped regions. But alas, the science and technology which have given the industrial West its cars, refrigerators, and contraceptives have given the people of Asia, Africa, and Latin America only movies and radio broadcasts, which they are too simple-minded to be able to criticize, together with a population explosion which they are still too poor and too tradition-bound to be able to control by deliberate family planning. In the context of a 3% or even of a mere 2% annual increase in numbers, high expectations are foredoomed to disappointment. From disappointment through resentful frustration to widespread social unrest, the road is short. Shorter still is the road from social unrest through chaos to dictatorship, possibly of the Communist Party, more probably of generals and colonels. It would seem then that for two-thirds of the human race now suffering from the consequences of uncontrolled breeding in a context of industrial backwardness, poverty, and illiteracy, the prospects for democracy during the next 10 or 20 years are poor in the extreme. From underdeveloped societies and the probable political consequences of their explosive increase in numbers, we now pass to the prospects for democracy In the fully industrialized, contraceptive-using societies of the West, it used to be assumed that political freedom was a necessary precondition of scientific research. Ideological dogmatism and dictatorial institutions were supposed to be incompatible with the open-mindedness and the freedom of experimental action, in the absence of which discovery and invention are impossible. Recent history has proved these comforting assumptions to be completely unfounded. It was under Stalin that Russian scientists developed the A-bomb and a few years later the H-bomb. And it is under a more than Stalinist dictatorship that Chinese scientists are now in process of performing the same feat. Another disquieting lesson of recent history is that in a developing society, science and technology can be used exclusively for the enhancement of military power, not at all for the benefit of the masses. Russia has demonstrated, and China is now doing its best to demonstrate, that poverty and primitive conditions of life for the overwhelming majority of the population are perfectly compatible with the wholesale production of the most advanced and sophisticated military hardware. Indeed, it is by deliberately imposing poverty on the masses that the rulers of developing industrial nations are able to create the capital necessary for building an armament industry and maintaining a well-equipped army with which to play their part in the suicidal game of international power politics. We see, then, that democratic institutions and libertarian traditions are not at all necessary to the progress of science and technology, and that such progress does not of itself make for human betterment at home and peace abroad. Only where democratic institutions already exist, only where the masses can vote their rulers out of office and so compel them to pay some attention to the popular will, are science and technology used for the benefit of the majority as well as for increasing the power of the state. And even where democratic institutions exist, science, technology, and preparation for war combine to pose a serious threat to civil and political liberty. A few days before he left the White House, President Eisenhower delivered a farewell address in which he urged his fellow countrymen to guard against the acquisition of unwarranted influence, whether sought or unsought, by the military-industrial complex. The potential for the disastrous rise of misplaced power exists and will persist. And he added that we must never let the weight of this military-industrial combination endanger our liberties or our democratic processes. Most human beings prefer a measure of freedom to being constantly pushed around, prefer peace to war, and would much rather be alive than dead. But in every part of the world, in democratically organized countries, as well as in countries under dictatorships, men and women have been brought up to regard nationalism as axiomatic and war between nations as something cosmically ordained by God or fate or the essential nature of things. Prisoners of their culture, the masses, even in those countries where they are free to vote, are prevented by the basic postulates in terms of which they do their thinking and their feeling from summarily decreeing an end to the collective paranoia that governs international relations. As for the world's ruling minorities, by the very fact of their position and their power, they are chained even more closely to the current systems of ideas and the prevailing political customs. For this reason, they are even less capable than their subjects of expressing the simple human preference for life and peace. Someday, let us hope, rulers and ruled will break out of the cultural prison in which they are now confined. Someday, and may that day come soon, for thanks to our rapidly advancing science and technology, we have very little time at our disposal. The river of change flows ever faster, and somewhere downstream, perhaps only a few years ahead, we shall come to the rapids, shall hear louder and ever louder the roaring of a cataract. Modern war is a product of advancing science and technology. Conversely, advancing science and technology are products of modern war. Nuclear fusion and nuclear fission have revolutionized war. But it was in order to wage war more effectively that first the United States, then Britain and the USSR, financed the crash programs that resulted so quickly in the harnessing of atomic forces, primarily for military purposes, and secondarily as a byproduct of the A-bomb, as a source of industrial power. Again, it was primarily for military purposes that the techniques of automation, which are now in process of revolutionizing industrial production and the whole system of administrative and bureaucratic control, were first developed. During World War II, writes Mr. John Diebold, the theory and use of feedback was studied in great detail by a number of scientists, both in this country and in Britain. The introduction of rapidly moving aircraft very quickly made traditional gun laying techniques of anti-aircraft warfare obsolete. As a result, a large part of scientific manpower in this country was directed towards the development of self-regulating devices and systems to control our military equipment. It is out of this work that the technology of automation as we understand it today has developed. The headlong rapidity with which scientific and technological changes, with all their disturbing consequences in the fields of politics and social relations, are taking place is due in large measure to the fact that both in the USA and the USSR, research in pure and applied science is lavishly financed by military planners whose first concern is the development of bigger and better weapons in the shortest possible time. In the frantic effort on one side of the Iron Curtain to keep up with the Joneses, on the other side to keep up with the Ivanovs, these military planners spend gigantic sums on research and development. The military revolution advances under forced draft, and as it goes forward, it initiates an uninterrupted succession of industrial, social, and political revolutions. It is against this background of chronic upheaval that the members of a species biologically and historically adapted to a slowly changing environment must now live out their bewildered lives. Old-fashioned war was incompatible while it was being waged with democratic institutions. Nuclear war, if it is ever waged, will prove in all likelihood to be incompatible with civilization and perhaps with human survival. Meanwhile, what of the preparations for nuclear war? If certain physicists and military planners had their way, democracy where it exists would be replaced by a system of regimentation centered upon the bomb shelter. The entire population would have to be systematically drilled in the ticklish operation of going underground at a moment's notice, systematically exercised in the art of living troglodytically under conditions resembling those in the hold of an 18th century slave ship. The notion fills most of us with horror, but if we fail to break out of the ideological prison of our nationalistic and bellicose culture, we may find ourselves compelled by the military consequences of our science and technology to descend into the steel and concrete dungeons of total and totalitarian civil defense. In the past, one of the most effective guarantees of liberty was governmental inefficiency. The spirit of tyranny was always willing, but its technical and organizational flesh was generally weak. Today, the flesh is as strong as the spirit. Governmental organization is a fine art based upon scientific principles and disposing of marvelously efficient equipment. 50 years ago, an armed revolution still had some chance of success. In the context of modern weaponry, a popular uprising is foredoomed. Crowds armed with rifles and homemade grenades are no match for tanks. And it is not only in its armament that a modern government owes its overwhelming power. It also possesses the strength of superior knowledge derived from its communication systems, its stores of accumulated data, its batteries of computers, its network of inspection and administration. Where democratic institutions exist and the masses can vote their rulers out of office, the enormous powers with which science, technology, and the arts of organization have endowed the ruling minority are used with some discretion and a decent regard for civil and political liberty. Where the masses can exercise no control over their rulers, these powers are used without compunction to enforce ideological orthodoxy and to strengthen the dictatorial state. The nature of science and technology is such that it is peculiarly easy for a dictatorial government to use them for its own anti-democratic purposes. Well-financed, equipped, and organized, an astonishingly small number of scientists and technologists can achieve prodigious results. The crash program which produced the A-bomb and ushered in a new historical era was planned and directed by some 4,000 theoreticians, experimenters, and engineers. To parody the words of Winston Churchill, never have so many been so completely at the mercy of so few. Throughout the 19th century, the state was relatively feeble, and its interest in and influence upon scientific research was negligible. In our day, the state is everywhere exceedingly powerful, and everywhere a lavish patron of basic and ad hoc research. In Western Europe and North America, the relations between the state and its scientists on the one hand, and individual citizens, professional organizations, industrial, commercial, and educational institutions on the other, are fairly satisfactory. Advancing science, the population explosion, the armament race, and the steady increase and centralization of political and economic power are still compatible in countries that have a libertarian tradition with democratic forms of government. To maintain this compatibility in a rapidly changing world, bearing less and less resemblance to the world in which these democratic institutions were developed, this quite obviously is going to be increasingly difficult. A rapid and accelerating population increase that will nullify the best efforts of underdeveloped societies to better their lot and will keep two-thirds of the human race in a condition of misery in anarchy or of misery under dictatorship, and the intensive preparations for a new kind of war that, if it breaks out, may bring irretrievable ruin to the one-third of the human race now living prosperously in highly industrialized societies. These are the two main threats to democracy now confronting us. Can these threats be eliminated, or if not eliminated, at least reduced? My own view is that it is only by shifting our collective attention from the merely political to the basic biological aspects of the human situation that we can hope to mitigate and shorten the time of troubles into which it would seem we are now moving.
2: Tilos Rádió. 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

0: Well, it's all uphill to Scotland, isn't it?
1: Mother and the children found the house very cold. So Peter used to go off at night on his own to get coal from the station. Until...
2: So it's you, Pete. It's you.
3: It's me what?
2: It's you that's been putting the coal in the shed. But where from, Pete, for heaven's sake?
3: From the coal heap, of course. They've got stacks of it there.
2: But that's stealing. Don't you remember your catechism? Thou shalt not steal, says the Lord.
3: Wasn't stealing, it was mining. I took it from the top. That's mining, not stealing. If it was, all the miners in the world would be in jail.
2: Oh, Pete. Pete.
3: Oh, Pete. Pete.
2: We'll have to take it all back.
3: What?
2: All of it.
3: All of it.
2: All of it.
3: All of it. There can't be anything wrong in trying to keep your own mother warm. That can't be wrong. It's all right, Pete. At least we can burn the evidence.
1: The three children went every day to their favourite fence to watch the trains go by.
3: Why don't we ask the next train to take our love to Daddy?
4: Trains don't carry people's love. They'd be above that.
3: Yes, they do if you tame them first. I wonder why Daddy hasn't written to us.
2: Mummy says he's too busy. You'll write soon, she says.
3: Well, why don't we wave anyway? Three waves won't matter. We won't miss them.

0: so they did wave. And a kind old gentleman, in a first-class coach, waved back. Now, because of the cold house, Mother became ill. And the doctor came. He told the children Mother had influenza and gave Bobby a list of expensive things to buy for her. Bobby showed her the list.
1: Oh, nonsense. I can't afford all that.
2: I haven't an idea in my head for a story, so there won't even be buns for tea for some time. Now, tell Mrs. Viney to boil 2 pounds of scrag end of neck for your dinner tomorrow, and then I'll have some of the broth.
3: But even if we never have anything to eat at all, you can't afford all those other things.
4: Right. So we've got to think of some other way. Now, everybody, think. Just as hard as ever you can. Think.
0: Well, they did think of something. They painted a big sign on a white sheet which said, "Look out at the station." Their old gentleman saw it from his train, and Phyllis waited for him.

the shut-eye train. Come, my little one, with me. There are wondrous sights to see as the evening shadows fall. In your pretty cap and gown, don't detain the shut-eye train. Tingling the bell it goeth, toot-toot the whistle bloweth, and we hear the warning call, all aboard for shut-eye town. Over hill and over plain, soon will speed the shut-eye train. Through the blue where bloom the stars and the mother moon looks down, wheel away to land of fay. Oh, the sights that we shall see there. Come, my little one, with me there. 'Tis a goodly train of cars, all aboard for shut-eye town. Swifter than a wild bird's flight, through the realms of fleecy light, we shall speed and speed away. Let the night in envy frown. What care we how wroth she be? To the Ballow land above us, to the Ballow folk who love us, let us hasten.

hasten while we may. All aboard for Shut-Eye Town. Shut-Eye Town is passing fair. Golden dreams await us there. We shall dream those dreams, my dear, till the mother moon goes down. See unfold delights untold. And in those mysterious places, we shall see beloved faces and beloved voices here in the grace of Shut-Eye Town. Heavy are your eyes, my sweet. 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Nestle closer up to me in your pretty cap and gown. 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Ding-a-ling, the bell it goeth. 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Oh, the sights that we shall see. All aboard for Shut-Eye Town.

The Princess Ming. There was a prince by the name of Tsing who lived in the Chinese town of Lung and fell in love with the Princess Ming who lived in the neighboring town of Zheng. It was a terrible thing for Tsing and Ming, as you'll allow when you've heard me sing. Now it happened so that the town of Lung, where lived the prince who longed to woo, went out to war with the town of Zheng, with junks and swords and matchlocks too. It was a terrible thing for Tsing and Ming, as you'll allow when you've heard me sing. Miss Ming's papa was eating rice on yestermorn at 8:30 and had carved a pie composed of mice when the soldiers knocked at his palace gate. They were led by Tsing, and they called for Ming, which all will allow was a terrible thing. Miss Ming's papa girt on his sword. "For this," quoth he, "I'll have his gore." In vain the Princess Ming implored. In vain she swooned on the palace floor. The Princess Ming, who was wooed of Tsing, could not prevail with the gruff old king. The old king opened the palace gate, and in marched Tsing with his soldiers grim, and the king smote Tsing on his princely pate, stating this stern rebuke to him. "It's a fatal thing for you, Mr. Tsing, to come a-courting the Princess Ming." The prince most keenly felt this slight, but still more keenly the cut on his head. So, suddenly turning cold and white, he fell to the earth and lay there, dead. Which act of the king to the handsome Tsing was a brutal shock to the Princess Ming. No sooner did the young prince die than Princess Ming from the palace flew and jumped straight into the river Jai with the dreadful purpose of dying too. 'Twas a natural thing for the Princess Ming to do for love of the handsome Tsing. And when she leapt in the river Jai and gasped and choked till her face was blue, a crocodile fish came paddling by and greedily bit Miss Ming in two. The horrid old thing devoured Miss Ming, who had hoped to die for the love of Tsing. When the king observed her life adjourned by the crocodiles biting the girl in twain, up to the ether his toes he turned with a ghastly rent in his jugular vein. So the poor old king and Tsing and Ming were dead and gone. What a terrible thing! And as for the crocodile fish that had devoured Miss Ming in this offhand way, he caught the dyspepsy so dreadful bad that he too died that very day. So now, with the king and Tsing and Ming and the crocodile dead, what more can I sing?

0: Many moons ago, when this great land we live in was young and covered with a rich mantle of many green trees, there lived 10 little Indian boys who had a wonderful time deep in the forest. Yes, there were little streams for them to jump over, just like that, and bows and arrows to shoot with, just like that, and animals to play hide-and-go-seek with, and even birds that they could all try to sing like, too. They certainly did have a lot of fun. Oh, one little, two little, three little Indians, four little, five little, six little Indians, seven little, eight little, nine little Indians, 10 little Indian boys. Oh, boy, they had fun. 10 little Indians and a teeny, just a little fella, yeah, a teeny weeny Indian named Chicken Nose. Now, Chicken Nose was so small that whenever the other little Indians played follow the leader, he had an awful time keeping up with them. You see, his legs were too short. All 10 little Indians would get in a long line with little Chicken Nose on the end of the line, and they'd start following each other. That's right. Now, first they went to the little stream, and the big Indian said, "Follow me." And he jumped right over the side of that stream. Right on the other side he went. With a great big thump. Just like that. Oh, one little, two little, three little Indians, four little, five little, six little Indians, seven little, eight little, nine little Indians, 10 little Indian boys. That's right, 10, except, of course, number 10 was Chicken Nose. That's right, it was his turn to jump. And they all stood around and they watched and they said, "Come on there, Chicken Nose, you can make it, kid, come on." So Chicken Nose hopped up and down for a minute to get a good start, and away he went. Oh, poor little Chicken Nose. He fell right in the water and he was all wet. Poor little Chicken Nose. "Oh," said the biggest Indian boy, "you can't do nothing. Let's try something else." So the biggest Indian jumped on his pony and everybody followed, galloping through the forest. Yes, there were one little, two little, three little ponies, four little, five little, six little ponies, seven little, eight little, nine little ponies, all lined up in a row.
1: Hee-haw, hee-haw.
0: Yes, and Chicken Nose riding an old donkey.
1: Hee-haw.
0: My goodness, what a donkey. "Follow me," said the biggest Indian boy, and he raced his pony right at the fallen log which laid on the path. See that? He said, "It's easy to jump over. Come on, men, giddy up." And everybody jumped over the log. Yes, they did. That is, everybody except Chicken Nose.
1: Hee-haw.
2: "Come on, Chicken Nose. Come on there, Chicken Nose.
0: Come on there, Chicken Nose. Get that donkey moving. You can do it."
2: "Well, you better give me lots of room, men, because there's no telling how far I'm going to go. Here I go." "Oh, gee whiz, I did it again."
0: "Well," said the biggest Indian boy, "suppose we try shooting our bow and arrows this time. Maybe you can do that." Oh, one little, two little, three little arrows, four little, five little, six little arrows, seven little, eight little, nine little arrows, all sticking into a tree. Just like this.
2: "Well, guess it's my turn to shoot my arrow. Just watch this."
0: And little Chicken Nose, he lifted his bow and arrow to shoot, and a big noise was heard in the forest. What a noise. Listen to that. And the strangest thing began to happen. Animals from out the forest jumping, twisting through the trees. "Please don't let them shoot that arrow. Please, please, please. Oh, please don't let them shoot that arrow," sighed a bear who shuffled by. "I agree," said one bald eagle. "Rather teach him how to fly."
2: "Aw," said little Chicken Nose, "I wouldn't hit you. All you do is pull the string just like this." "Gee whiz, I've done it again. I guess I'm just too small to amount to anything."
0: Well, poor Chicken Nose. He didn't know that it was only a thunderstorm coming. That's right. Hey, look, here comes the rain now. Mm-hmm. one little, two little, three little Indians, four little, five little, six little Indians, seven little, eight little, nine little Indians, all standing out in the rain. Yes, 10 little Indian boys. Mm-hmm. But do you know what? Only 9 little Indians were standing out in the rain. Hey, where's Chicken Nose? Well, I'll bet you'll never guess where he is. No, sir. He is as dry as can be, all snuggled up in an old hollow tree. That's right, and he was glad that he was small this time. Yes, sirree. And that's the story of the 10 little Indian boys. And will you excuse me just a minute? I hear thunder coming up again. Yeah, I'll have to get my umbrella here. My goodness, I'm getting a cold. You know, I'd better get out of here. Well, I'll see you real soon. Well, I think I'll have to go now. Goodbye.

Well, thanks very much for putting this record on, because I'd like to tell you a story about Peter Rabbit, Flopsy, Mopsy, and Cottontail. This story is a story nearly everybody knows. 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

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Hippity hop, when I'm out to play, I can find so much to do, it takes the livelong day. That's right, that's how Peter Rabbit sounded, too. Well, one bright, sunny day, Mrs. Rabbit took her basket and got ready to go shopping. Now, my dear, said Mrs. Rabbit to Flopsy, Mopsy, Cottontail, and Peter, don't get into mischief, and for goodness sake, don't any of you go into Mr. McGregor's garden, because I hear that if he catches rabbits, he'll put them in a big pie. And off she went shopping. Now, Flopsy, Mopsy, Cottontail, they were real good. They went out in the woods to pick berries, but Peter Rabbit, he had another idea, he did. Hippity hop, nobody can catch me. Hippity hop, I'd run up a tree. Hippity hop, golly gosh, oh gee. Down there in the garden is a lovely place to be. Hippity hop, by the garden wall. I can eat, what a treat, no one's here at all. Bite, bite, bite, left and right, nibble, nibble, hop. Didn't hear the big man coming till he heard the pop. Yes, he heard a big noise, and Peter was so scared, and a big, deep voice yelled, "Aye, and what are you doing in my garden, you bad little rabbit? I'll fix you." And Mr. McGregor threw a rake he had in his hand right at Peter. Well, Peter was so scared, he almost forgot the duck. And away ran Peter Rabbit with Mr. McGregor just one step behind him, too. Round and round they ran with Peter trying everywhere to find a place to hide. And just as Peter headed for the garden gate, he ran smack into a big net, which was hung out to dry, and got caught by one of the brass buttons on his jacket. That's right, he was caught. "My goodness," said Peter, "I better get out of here quickly." So he gave a great big tug, and he left his jacket hanging on the net. My goodness. And away went Peter again, upsetting tin cans right and left as he ran into the tool shed to look for a place to hide. Well, you can imagine Peter Rabbit was scared pink. You know where he hid? Well, he hid in a big watering can full of cold water, and Mr. McGregor was looking all over for him, and Peter got so cold, he just had to sneeze. And away he had to race again. Round and round, round and round, little Peter ran. Round and round, round and round, knocking over cans. Round and round, dizzy as could be. Knocking over flower pots and bumping into trees. Up and down, looking for a hole. Up and down, tried to climb a pole. Up and down, he even bumped his head. Gee, I wish that I was home fast asleep in bed. Oh, poor Peter Rabbit. Well, several times Mr. McGregor almost caught him. But finally he saw his chance, and he zoomed under Mr. McGregor's legs. Just like that, and away he ran toward the garden gate, lickety-split. Right past the big wheelbarrow he went, and around the pig pen he ran, straight for the hole in the garden wall where he had squeezed into the garden. Well, when Mr. McGregor got as far as the wall, Peter Rabbit's fuzzy little tail was bobbing along toward home as fast as his legs would go. Oh, hippity hop, running through the trees. Hippity hop, listen to him sneeze. Hippity hop, almost in a pie. Nevermore, said Peter Rabbit, starting in to cry. In and out, running to his home. In and out, no more will he roam. In and out, dashing through the trees. There's my house, said Peter Rabbit, running like the breeze. He certainly ran fast, and sure enough, there was Peter's house, and Flopsy, Mopsy, Cottontail, and Peter ran up to greet them. That's right. And pretty soon, Mrs. Rabbit came home and unlocked the front door and came into the house. And into the house came Flopsy, Mopsy, Cottontail, and last of all, poor Peter. Well, finally, Mrs. Rabbit was getting the supper all ready. She made Peter tell her the whole story. And after he was done, Mrs. Rabbit said, "Peter, you've been real naughty, and I'm sorry, but you'll have to go to bed without any of this nice brown bread and raisins." And she made him go to bed, too. Would you believe it? He was so glad he didn't even miss his supper one bit.

I'm so happy to be here today. And for all of you that are searching for the answer to your problem in life, if you're ready right now, we're gonna solve it.

0: Well, we've known each other for so long now. I actually do feel like your daughter.
1: You are my daughter.
0: I am your daughter.
1: Yes, ma'am.
0: Yes. And you are my mother.
1: Yes, I am.
0: You are my sister.
1: Yes, I am.
0: And have been a friend.
1: I am all that.
0: From the very first day we met. And, you know, when I first met you and asked if I could do that interview with you so many years ago, I had no... I just think how great God is. Because yeah. In that moment, I allowed myself to be vulnerable enough to take the risk of being turned down by you.
1: Yes.
0: I think I was in my early 20s.
1: If that. Really?
0: Yes.
1: Yes. And saying, but when you said, Dr. Andrew, I said, no, I'm afraid I can't really. I thank you, but I'm going to be speaking. You said, if you'll give me 5 minutes, I promise you I will only spend 5 minutes. So I said, all right, because of your persistence. And you had good questions. You listened to my answers. And you had another good question. And then you said, thank you so much, Dr. Angelo. I appreciate it. And goodbye. And I looked at my watch. It was exactly 5 minutes. I asked you, what did you say your name was? What did you say? Tell me your first name again.
0: Yes, you literally said, in my memory, you said, who are you, girl?
1: That's right. That's
0: who are
1: right.
0: you, girl?
1: That's right.
0: Yes.
1: Yeah.
0: But one thing is for sure, you have over the years continuously surprised me. You just, you know, I discover new things about you all the time. And I want all of you to see this clip of all of you super soulers may not have seen this before. I want you to take a look at this. This may surprise you to see this of Maya Angelou.
2: So let's get the bongos bongoing, the drums drumming, and the maracas maracking as we get going with Miss Calypso herself, Maya Angelou.

0: is holding my hand.
1: Oh my goodness. My Lord. Oh my Lord. My Lord, that was done in 1957.
2: Yes.
1: Yes, ma'am.
2: Yes, for a movie called Calypso Heatwave.
1: Yes, ma'am.
2: Yes. So what goes through your mind when you see that?
1: Well, it's amazing. I'm grateful that I had a chance to do that.
2: What would you, sitting where you are now, say to that young Calypso singer and that? What would you say to that woman?
1: I would encourage her to forgive. It's one of the greatest gifts you can give to yourself.
2: Mm-hmm.
1: Forgive. Forgive everybody. Just forgive it. I mean, mind you, we ask the Creator.
2: Yes.
1: To forgive.
2: Yes.
1: Our stupidest actions.
2: Yes.
1: Cruelest, mean, mm-hmm. mean,
2: yes.
1: mean-hearted things.
2: And say, God, forgive me.
1: Forgive me.
2: Or people will say, I'm not perfect. Yes.
1: Yeah, that's right.
2: Yes.
1: So then you forgive. And it relieves you. You are relieved of carrying that burden mm-hmm. of resentment. You really are lighter.
2: Mm-hmm.
1: You feel lighter. You just drop that.
2: Drop it.
1: So I would encourage her, forgive.
2: Forgive.
1: That's the first thing. Then you're free to do other things, yes. to have some ambition and so yeah. forth.
2: Because forgiveness, I know you often say love liberates us, but actually forgiveness does.
1: Also.
2: Yes.
1: But I mean, you can't forgive without loving.
2: Yes.
1: And I don't mean sentimentality. I don't

mean much. Mm-hmm. I mean having enough courage to stand out and say, I forgive, I'm finished with it. I had to get to a place where I could forgive the man who had raped me when I was 7 years old. Mm. I had to get there. And that was a matter of incredible mental gymnastics. And then I had to think of what I had done to other people and see how I'd been forgiven. Whatever I've done, I've been forgiven. Mm-hmm. And I have to get at least to a place where I can forgive. I don't forget, and I will not be put myself in a situation where that can be done to me again. Mm-hmm. But I understand.

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Come down to your weeping people and be their guiding light. Sing, Deep River. Don't you want to cross over today? Sing, Deep River. Don't you want to walk on freedom's way? I stole down in the nighttime. I come back in the day. I stole back to Maryland to guide the slaves away. You better run, brave Harriet. There's ransom on your head. You better run, Miss Harriet. They want you alive or dead. I've been down in the valleys yonder and searching round the stills. They got a posse after you, a-riding through the hills. They got bloodhounds smelling. They got their guns cocked, too. You better run, bold Harriet. The white man's after you. They got $10,000 put on your cold black head. They'll give $10,000. They mad because you fled. I'm Harriet Tubman, people. I'm Harriet the slave. I'm Harriet, free woman. And I'm free beyond my...

Many people wonder where my secret lies. I'm not cute or built to suit a fashion model size. When I start to tell them, they think I'm telling lies. I say, it's in the reach of my arms, the span of my hips, the stride of my step, the curl of my lips. I'm a woman, phenomenally. I walk into a room just as cool as you please, and to a man the fellows stand or fall down on their knees. Then they swarm around me, a hive of honeybees. I say, it's the fire in my eyes, the flash of my teeth, the swing in my waist, the joy in my feet. I'm a woman, phenomenally. Men themselves have wondered what they see in me. They try so much, but they can't touch my inner mystery. When I try to show them, they say they still can't see. I say, it's in the arch of my back, the sun of my smile, the ride of my breasts, the grace of my style. I'm a woman, phenomenally. Now you understand just why my head's not bowed. I don't shout or jump about or have to talk real loud. When you see me passing, it ought to make you proud. I say, it's in the click of my heels, the bend of my hair, the palms of my hands, the need for my care. Because I'm a woman, phenomenally, phenomenal woman. That's my mother and all your mothers and my grandmothers. And your grandmothers, and my great-grandmothers, and your greats, and my great-greats, and all you women.

0: a new one.
1: I know it.
0: Mom and me and mom. And we're going to talk a lot about that today because I know what Vivian Baxter meant in your life.
1: Yes.
0: And you say that your mother's love encouraged you to live your life with pizzazz.
1: Yes.
0: Would you say that you've had a life filled with pizzazz?
1: Yes, I have.
0: You have such a long list of achievements as we were compiling them. You were the first black streetcar conductor in the city of San Francisco.
1: I was 16.
0: You were 16?
1: Yes, I was black, 16, and had the nerve to walk. I saw women on the streetcars with their little changer belts with, you know, that, and they had caps with bills on them, and they had form-fitting jackets.
0: You like the uniform?
1: I love the uniform. So I said, that's the job I want.
0: They'd never hired a black person?
1: They had never, no.
0: So did you see that as the accomplishment that it was at the time?
1: No, my mother did. Mm-hmm. Because mother, I said, I went down to place an application and they wouldn't even give it to me. And so I went back to my mother and I said, they wouldn't even allow me to apply. She asked me why. Do you know why? I said, yes, because I'm a Negro. She said, yes, but do you want the job? I said, yes. She said, go get it. Here, I give you money. Every day you go down, be there before the secretaries get there. You sit there in the office. You read one of your big, thick Russian books. I was reading Dostoevsky or Tolstoy or something at the time. She said, and then when they go to lunch, then you go. Go to a good restaurant. You know how to order good food. Go back before the secretaries get there. I did all of it, and then sit there until they leave. They laughed at me. They pushed out their lips and used some negative racial things. But I sat there.
0: At 16?
1: Yes, but look at here. Here's the thing. I sat there because I was afraid to go home. I was afraid to tell my mother that I wasn't as strong as she thought I was.
0: Wow.
1: So I sat there for 2 weeks, every day. And then after 2 weeks, a man came out of his office. He said, come in. And he asked me, why do you want the job? I said, I like the uniforms. And I said, and I like people. And so I got the job. Amazing.
0: What's amazing is the story that you tell in Mom and Me of your mother, knowing that you're a 16-year-old on the streetcars and that she followed you in her.
1: That's
0: you
1: right.
0: Tell the story.
1: About 4 o'clock in the morning, she'd wake me up with my bath already drawn. I'd take a bath, put on my uniform, and she would drive me out to the beach. And she had her pistol on the seat of the car. And she would follow the streetcar all the way from the beach down to the ferry building, right through San Francisco, and back again out to the beach until daybreak. I mean, stay close so that nobody got on that she didn't see. And then at 6:30 or 7.
0: That's a mother.
1: She's a mother.
0: That's a mother.
1: She was really all of that. And she asked me once, she said, now, what did you learn from that job? Because when it was time for me to go back to school, I went back to school. I said, I learned that I like to work. She said, what else did you learn? I said, I don't know. She said, about yourself. You learn that you're very strong. The determination,
0: wow.
1: Dedication, and you can go anywhere in the world.

0: Sunday evening at 7, Maya Angelou will be speaking in the IU Auditorium. It's one of the signature events of Indiana University's 25th Annual Arts Week. The free tickets for the event were available beginning at 10 Monday the 23rd. By early the next day, signs went up saying all 3,300 tickets were gone. Maya Angelou, thanks very much for talking with us.
1: Oh, thank you very much, Mr. Walker.
0: Now, you've been described by a thoughtful critic as a quintessential artist, and he went on to describe you in five areas: poet, historian, author, civil rights activist, and playwright. And when you speak to the audience Sunday evening, will you be focusing on one of the special parts of your work?
1: Well, maybe on others that he didn't mention. Yes, I do those things. And I compose. I just finished a piece for the Abraham Lincoln Memorial. I'm writing it with Michael Feinstein. You know, I think we have I'm going to try to remember to say this on Sunday night. I think we have ill-treated our children and ourselves because we have this quickness to say, don't be a jack of all trades, you'll be a master of none. I think you can be a master and mistress of everything. Best that you can be. In competition with no one else, I think if you approach an art form with respect, study it, give yourself to it, I think you can be good. You may not become great, but you can become good in your field.
0: The theme of this year's Arts Week is politics and the arts.
1: Yes.
0: As a person who's been very involved with both, is there a key thing that you think the arts can bring to politics?
1: Yes, absolutely. It is first, the artist, at his best, at her best, is respectful. Certainly respectful of his or her art form. Else you can't become great. There's no chance you can become okie dokie. I think that the artist offers to the politician a chance to be respectful. A politician needs to be respectful of her, his constituents. Respectful of her, his power. Respectful of the needs of his constituents and the needs of the time in which he lives, in which she lives. Art, the artist offers that understanding, that insight. The artist says, I don't have to ask, am I my brother's keeper? I'm him. I'm my sister's keeper. I'm her. And if that's not true, I don't know what I'm doing.
0: So the artist, in speaking in a true fashion and in speaking in really, I think the word you used was a respectful fashion, really does bring something special.
1: Yes.
0: As you look at the present with the challenges facing America, what do you think the greatest challenge is?
1: Oh, I can't say. The challenges are so great. We have to get the economy stable. We have to do that. People who are hungry can't think. You know, I mean, we want fellow citizens to think and think well and think clearly. Well, people who have no place to sleep don't want to talk about fair play and racism and sexism. They just like to have some grits on the table, please. You see? But then I'm going to be writing about love and laughter and what's coming hereafter and all of that.
0: You talked a little bit about the challenge. What do you think is our greatest resource?
1: Ourselves. The human spirit and the American the American insouciance. The American sassiness. Yes. The human spirit and the American sassiness are our greatest resources.
0: Sunday evening at 7, Maya Angelou will be speaking in the IU Auditorium. It's one of the signature events of Indiana University's 25th Annual Arts Week.

0: My grandmother had the only Negro store in the town, and she'd had it some 40 years. And about 4:30 in the morning, during cotton picking time, the people that owned the farms would come by my grandmother's store and pick up the workers. And about 4:30 in the morning, my grandmother would light lamps, and these men and women would come in with so much vitality and promises about how much cotton they're going to pick today and what they're going to get done and all that, and they'd buy stuff for lunch. And then the feeling of the store in the morning was one of life and hope and all sorts of wonderful things. And then in the afternoon, around 6, the workers would come back and the trucks would pile up in the yard and these men and women would get out. And it would be so heavy, so not relaxed. It was a tenseness that was just from exhaustion, really. And they'd come in and get food sometimes for dinner. But most often, a lot of the men would sit out on what was the front porch. And my grandmother, being very religious, would come right inside the door and close the door. And the men would sit there with guitars and sometimes juice harps, you know. And they'd sing these long, mournful songs. And my grandmother would sit right behind the door and say, "I don't believe in that. That's worldly music." But she'd be patting her foot all the time.
1: As she said that,
0: yes,
1: her heart was denying what her head was saying.
0: Yes. she loved it. She wouldn't leave from behind the door, you know, and the door would be cracked open just a little bit.
1: Oh, that's a marvelous thing.
0: Yes.
1: That's right, because she's very devout.
0: And oh,
1: blues,
0: yes,
1: was sinful music.
0: Yes, it's worldly music.
2: It seems it is now, and yet it was 10 years ago, Maya Angelou, a guest on the program, was remembering her grandmother, with whom she was raised part of the time as a little girl in Stamps, Arkansas, in the store she describes. And Maya Angelou is our guest this morning, and 10 years have gone by, and a book is the result. Miss Angelou is an incredibly fine dancer, performer, but now a writer. I Know Why the Caged Bird Sings, her autobiography, Random House published. And in this book is this very moment you're describing. You recall, it's funny, that was 10 years ago you were saying it, Maya Angelou.
0: It's such a strange sensation to hear that. It tells me, one, how very impressive that situation was, that condition was on me. And also how long this book has been gestating,
2: mm-hmm.
0: You know? It sounds almost like the book.
2: Mm-hmm.
0: I had no idea that 10 years ago I knew that.
2: Mm-hmm. But I'm thinking, that woman you call Mama, your
0: Mama.
2: Grandmother, what a figure, as she is in this book too, with a strength, very devout, very religious, very strict about it too. But the feeling that you evoke in your life story here, Why Know Why Cage Burning, of the early morning, the guys, but it was also a certain excitement to you, wasn't it? Everything was in that store.
0: Oh, yes. That store was a playhouse of things. You know, it was, you could buy anything from sardines to feed for hogs and kerosene, thread, everything. So the store was really my favorite place to be.
2: And you and your brother, Bailey, you were the two. And in the store, when you heard the guys as they'd go to work and they'd come back, and of course they'd come back with so little and working so hard, the songs, of course, were blues they were singing, weren't
0: yes.
2: they?
0: Yes, and sometimes long meter hymns of what are called moans,
2: mm-hmm.
0: but the long meter hymns with the heavy content, sometimes not about work, maybe about the Brazos,
2: mm-hmm.
0: you know, maybe about the Red River,
2: mm-hmm.
0: but Under the lyric itself was the deeper lyric,
2: mm-hmm.
0: the real heart pouring,
2: mm-hmm.
0: you know, as Leroy Jones calls us, the blues people.
2: The blues people.
0: That's right. And that was happening underneath the gospel music, you know.
2: Can you recall, this is difficult, anything that would come to mind, even just a refrain, a phrase?
0: Yes. There's one that was a favorite of mine. It was, "I am a poor pilgrim of sorrow.
3: I'm lost

0: city called Heaven.
1: That's
0: poor
1: right.
0: Poor Pilgrim of Sorrow.
1: Poor Pilgrim of Sorrow.
0: And deep there, where the moon was there.
1: That's right.
0: It was there was a spiritual at the same time the blues quality. Mm-hmm. Both were there.
1: There was one long meter that went, bread of heaven, feed me till I want more bread of heaven.
0: Oh, yeah. And so I'm thinking, your grandmother, of course, these were sinful songs. At the same time, you knew that she liked them.
1: Yes, yeah. Well, these were really church songs. But
0: yeah.
1: But when a real blues, the old blues, when one of the men would sing, or women would sing one of those shouts, oh, wow.
0: Yeah.
1: You know, she had her work cut out for her to keep from smiling.
0: I think what strength she had, we'll ask about the other part of your family in a moment, as you and your brother Bailey traveled to other parts of the country, your mother's part of the family, but she was your father's mother.
1: That's right.
0: And there was a certain time you as a little girl, of course this is a story, the one you tell, I know why the kids were, of remembered hurts, to the little hurts and indignities of this woman you loved, who was
1: That's
0: so
1: right.
0: strong, when she was mocked by little white girls.
1: Well, she owned most of the land, the poor white trash, which was all considered one name, mm-hmm. you know?
0: Yeah, poor white trash.
1: Which really really were the sharecroppers, too. Mm-hmm. And so
0: Who
1: were victims themselves. She owned most of the land they lived on. And yet, at 10 years old or 12 years old, they could demand that she call them Miss, and they called her by her first name. And she was so dignified and so severe, and yet so soft, you know. Her love just pervaded everything. And these girls would pass the store, and my grandmother would be standing in front, very tall and very black, and with a great white apron, starched so stiff it would stand up, you know. And these girls would pass by dirty and ignorant and offensive, insulting, and say to my grandmother, "Hello, Annie." And my grandmother would say, "Hello, Miss Jean. Hello, Miss Joan. Hello, Miss whatever." And it would just kill me. I thought, you know, I wasn't allowed to call any adult by their first name. And I was trying to be such a good girl and trying to be so clean, and all the things she said were the things that were going to get me into heaven, you know?
0: Mm-hmm.
1: And I couldn't do that. If I did that, she'd kill me. There would be no question about it. So I resented that double standard, and I couldn't get her to sympathize with me, I thought, you know?
0: But she, though, maintained one. You describe this moment, I know it's these pages I've marked here, where you were crying because of the indignity, but she saw you crying, you know, mm-hmm. pretend nothing had happened, went on, just, you know.
1: She said, "Just to get up and go wash your face."
0: But then I threw the well water on my face. "Go wash your face, sister."
1: That's right.
0: And she went behind the candy, hummed, "Glory, glory, hallelujah."
1: That's right.
0: What was she humming?
1: That's glory.

0: glory.
1: And so writes Maya Angelou. I threw the well water on my face and used the weekday handkerchief to blow my nose. Whatever the contest had been out front, I knew Mama, that is your grandmother, had won.
0: She had won.
1: She had won.
0: She was a winner.
1: Yeah.
0: I just didn't know it at the time. Yeah. I thought winning, you know, it, when we're young, either chronologically or psychologically, we think winning means actually holding the triumph in your hand, mm-hmm. something tangible, mm-hmm. you know. Mm-hmm. But I know in reflection that she had won. She was a winner.
1: Her eye was on the prize.
0: That's right. That's right. She had many defeats, but she was never defeated.
1: No. Yes. So she then, you have different people there. Her son, who was
0: Uncle Willie.
1: Your Uncle Willie, who was crippled, and he also wanted to be recognized as somebody. He was also a victim, but he wanted to be.
0: He was a very intelligent man, and he read a lot. But by being physically crippled, and by being crippled by the Southern prejudices, you know, imprisoned by that, he was doubly victimized, even triply victimized, because he was aware.
1: Yeah.
0: You see, so one lived at one and the same time with this woman who never gave up, and a crippled black man who was intelligent and who never gave up.
1: Yeah.
0: You know.
1: Yeah.
0: The hope that lives in the breast of the black American is just so tremendous that it overwhelms me sometimes.
1: And so you're talking here about a town, a small town, Stamps, Arkansas, and here was this life, you know. And of course, your description of the church meetings, of the church, because the church, this was the great outlet, wasn't it, in a way?
0: Yes, yes.
1: The letting go.
0: That's right. If the church was a lay center as well, you know, as our store, but I mean, as well as being a spiritual center, people met there and got a chance to express themselves, get some of this energy out. Excuse me. Get some of the energy out. Speak in terms of praise and hope. You know, always a tomorrow.
1: Mm-hmm.
0: No matter how bad it was tonight.
1: Mm-hmm.
0: You know.
1: Mm-hmm.
0: Over Jordan, by and by, soon one morning. All positive, all progressive, you know? And I'll understand it better by and by, you know? Deep river, somewhere, moving on up, moving up a little higher, a higher room,
1: yes,
0: all these things
1: the
0: going
1: room,
0: forward, the upper room, right? Going, so that people were lifted. By Saturday night, after the work week, and then using that little money that had been scraped together to buy not enough provisions on Saturday, and getting home, they needed Sunday in order to survive.
1: And then go back to the next day, the fields to pick.
0: That's
1: and
0: it.
1: To break the back. But that day, you describe these scenes, because we're talking to Maya Angelou, and the book is very moving and revealing, of course, too, and endearing. I know why the caged bird sings. Even the title.
0: Mm.
1: You got that from Abby Lincoln, did you know?
0: No, well, I got Abby suggested it, yes. It's from a poem by Paul Laurence Dunbar. And Abby and I are very good friends. We've been close friends for 15 years. And we write poetry. So every other day or so, we call each other and say, listen, girl, let me read you this poem. Mm-hmm. Listen. So I had asked Abby and Max Roach, her husband, who...
1: marvelous drummer.
0: One of the world's greatest, if not the greatest, and great composer, to help me write a title for the book. Now, Max is a genius at titles. So just a few days before, he'd come up with something that was close to it. And it wasn't quite that. So one morning I called Abby. I said, listen, when's the last time you heard Sympathy by Paul Laurence Dunbar? I just run into it again. She said, it's been a long time. So I said, okay, get a cigarette. We both said, you know, this is our style. And I said, I'm going to read it to you. So I read it to her. And she said, Maya, that's the title of your book.
1: I know.
0: When I got to that line.
1: I know why the caged bird sings.
0: That's right.
1: The caged bird has a certain way of singing. It's different than that bird that's free. Huh?
0: Yes, you see, my suggestion, I don't agree with Mr. Dunbar, you see. I agree with his lyric. lyricism. Mm-hmm. I agree with his rhythm. I mean, he influenced me as a poet more than any other poet. But I don't think that the caged bird flings a prayer up to heaven. I think that the free bird doesn't sing very much. He's busy finding worms and taking care of his business and marrying and things. The caged bird sings about freedom all the time, all the time. And that song is so rich and so beautiful that I knew that that was the title of mine.
1: I don't know who the caged bird is, too. Your memories are very clear, too. Your childhood memories, this too, isn't, they come so vivid, as even as you speak of the church of Sister Monroe and the Reverend Taylor. Preach it, you know.
0: Preach it.
1: And you can just, and then she goes and she helps him demonstrate.
0: That's right. She had a voice, a screechy voice, and an open-faced crown, too.
1: You remember that?
0: Yes, yeah. I remember that. I remember her smile, because it was just like sunshine, you know. And she was a jolly woman, but when she started to shout, because of her heftiness, mm-hmm. and because it would take two or three people to hold her down, people kind of looked at askance when she started their first preach it, because, you know, it meant that the church was going to rock and the minister would likely get hit, because she would just run right up to the altar and scream at him, preach it.
1: Yeah.
0: And she did once. Knock the man's teeth out.
1: This, of course, is again the feeling of letting go of a certain kind of ecstasy.
0: Yes.
1: Of feeling the spirit.
0: That's right.
1: Because it is the release from the everyday drudgery of it.
0: And it also says something positive about, I am a child of God's too.
1: Yeah.
0: You know, I am so close to him. His spirit is in me and moves me. It's very positive.
1: It is, yeah. Now, in contrast, there was a very good woman who liked you because you were a student. You were reading, you and your brother Bailey, and Mrs. Bertha Flowers, who more or less was, I suppose, the aristocrat of the town, the black community.
0: Yes.
1: Of the town.
0: She is, I'm sorry to say, now dead. I've been told that. But she's the mother of two of the great civil rights lawyers in Arkansas. The Flowers, Attorney Flowers, who are oftentimes mentioned in Jet and Ebony. And some years ago, after Daisy Bates had led that Little Rock, struggle in the schools, she and I were sitting one evening in New York alone, I think in my apartment or hers, and we were talking about people who had influenced us and I told Daisy, well, there's a woman you've never heard of, but her name is Flowers, Mrs. Flowers, and she was so fantastic for me.
1: Mm-hmm.
0: She just reached in, she saw something, and she took the time to reach in and encourage me to read, encourage me to speak again, in fact. Mm-hmm. And Daisy said, you mean Bertha Flowers? I said, yes. Yeah. She said, girl, that woman is so fantastic. And then she started telling me the things that Mrs. Flowers was doing. So I said, when you get back to Little Rock, because she was based there, would you please tell her to write me?
1: Mm-hmm.
0: About a month later, I got a letter from her that said, Dear Marguerite, because she never would call me Maya.
1: Your brother Bailey called you Maya, meaning mine.
0: And she said, Dear Marguerite, of course I remember you. I always knew you were going to do something wonderful. This was when I was working for Martin Luther King.
1: Mm-hmm.
0: She said, I always knew you were going to do something wonderful. Now you've just started. No matter where you are, you've just started. And she wrote on, and she, on the back of the one-page letter, she turned it over and said, now I have to close now. It's 12 a.m. And I guess she must have been 75 at the time. And she said, I have to take a plane in the morning at 6 for New Orleans. There's a convention down there, and I'm speaking.
1: Oh, that's marvelous.
0: Wonderful.
1: Yeah, and here again, so we're thinking about the life and the creativity that is there, untouched, really untapped and unknown by so many, you see. And in your book, Maya Angelou, our guest, I Know Why the Caged Bird Sings, in this book, you describe all that is there in this little town of Stamps, Arkansas.
0: May I say,
1: sure.
0: You see, what you say is so relevant, I think, to this time in the American history. When you say all of this is there, all that energy, all that intelligence, all that hope, all that drive is there in the inner city, within that outer city. And I think sometimes, again, I'm oftentimes inundated with passion, overwhelmed with regrets sometimes. I think, suppose the Reconstruction had worked, had been allowed to work. If we look at America today and admit it is the most powerful nation on the planet, controlling some 56% of the planet, it has an ethos that if I were asked to sum up in a few words, I would sum it up with, yes, I can. There's something wonderful about this country, even though the Reconstruction did not work. Now, suppose it had worked. It's thrilling if you think, suppose all these people were really working together and the hate was not there, the fear was not there, the bitterness, the guilt. Suppose instead it was a country. As James Baldwin says, the yet to be United States. Suppose it was the United States. It's thrilling when one thinks about that. And in the reaction to the thrill, for me, is an immediate depression. I think, my God, what as a nation we have lost.
1: Yeah, of course, you see, my Angela was touching on the waste, and of all the possibilities. You speak, of course, of the Reconstruction period. Had it not been betrayed, as it was, and had there not been the Jim Crow laws. That, by the way, Jim Crow laws were passed later. They did not come naturally. They were passed.
0: And so, right. You
1: know, what might have happened naturally had not forces of depredation, one way or another, betrayed the Reconstruction.
0: Right.
1: Horace Caton died a short time ago. Caton, great sociologist. His grandfather was the first black senator from Mississippi.
0: I know.
1: Hiram Revels.
0: And Revels, yeah. And he's got a brother, Revels.
1: Revels.
0: Right.
1: But Horace talks of this in his long old road. Things he remembers, all those possibilities, you know, dream deferred.
0: That's right.
1: And come back
0: again. What does it do? Does it explode? That's what one has to, I mean, that's what Langston Hughes was saying. He says, does it dry up like a raisin in the sun?
1: In a sense.
0: Does it rot and fester and run? Does it explode?
1: This is the question. And of course, in a sense, not a reply to that question, but in explaining so much is this beautiful biography, this book of yours that Random House has published. We come to other aspects of your life. Your grandmother was a tremendous influence in the small town. Your father would come to visit. He was another kind of man, your father. Now, your father was her son, who went to the big city and became a doorman at a fancy hotel and lived a certain life. He had a different kind of influence on you.
0: Yes, I think that Mr. Alvin Bean, who is the book editor for the Cleveland Plain Dealer, he reviewed the book, and he's the only person so far who's been able to read from the book one of the things I wanted said, or who said he saw it. He said, "And that fine failed father." And again, this is just another victim, another case of waste. My father got a medal in World War I in France for saving his commanding officer, and it was some very high medal. He learned French. I suppose that inspired me to start learning languages, you know? I'm sure that was because he spoke French and he spoke Spanish very well, grammatically perfect, English grammatically perfect, with no education, you know, high school, I suppose, or whatever it was at the time, maybe eighth grade. But one couldn't speak to my father without thinking that this man must be a doctor, you know, at least. And so he was called when he went to work for the naval base in San Diego. His title was naval dietitian. you know, or something like that. And he would really, food, you know, it's just, it really was not a qualified position. But he was a very elegant man and extremely failed.
1: Extremely failed.
0: Yes.
1: Yeah.
0: That's very, I mean, the black man just has so few chances to become all he can be, you see? And that's a terrible thing to do to anybody.
1: And I imagine your father, I'm thinking about his relationship to you and to your brother Bailey. There he was, and so he would seek to impress a certain way, you know, because he wanted to be man in the eyes of his two children.
0: Of course. Yeah. I began to understand him much better upon writing the book.
1: Yeah.
0: You see?
1: Oh, did you? Yeah.
0: Yes. James Baldwin reviewed the book and said that this book, one word for it is redemptive. Mm. And I see that I seem to be redeemed. Mm. You know, people are redeemed in my eyes after really looking at them and trying to see not just the fact,
1: yeah,
0: but the cause. How did that fact come to be manifested?
1: Yeah.
0: And I see that my father really was himself so felt so guilty, you know, for not being able to be all those things he appeared to be, that we didn't see him often.
1: Yeah.
0: And I'm sure that's the case with many black men who leave their wives and their children. You know, sociologists and social workers tend to make almost a quip out of the fact that black women are often deserted, black families are deserted by their male supporters, of husbands, lovers, sons. But quite often, one has to admit that a man has a certain responsibility, and if he's not able to discharge that responsibility because of circumstances outside his control, he then has to get out of the circumstances.
1: You know, Richard Wright wrote a short story called Man of All Trades, I think it was, in which the man disguises himself as a woman, as a black man, and puts on an apron and a dress so he'd get a job.
0: Yes. Good Lord, somewhere vaguely.
1: Yeah, it's a Richard Wright short story.
0: Yes.
1: This is the point. In fact, Baldwin mentions it in Nobody Knows My Name. See, this is the very thing you're talking about, aren't you?
0: Right.
1: So the denial of his manhood, of the job, of course, this in the sense was your father too, so you would not see him often because he felt that he was not what he really can be or is.
0: Yes, right,
1: in your eyes, yeah.
0: Right. And when we did see him, he was there, his English was like that. Marguerite, you know,
1: yeah,
0: like
1: you have it in the book, by the way. It's a marvelous description of it. Now we come to other aspects of your growth and your development, your maturity, you and your brother Bailey, visiting your mother's family, your grandmother Baxter. Then this is St. Louis. There's a wholly different aspect,
0: yes,
1: of a black culture.
0: Well, my grandfather was a West Indian, my mother's father. Very, very black, and he had a West Indian accent. My grandmother was largely white. She didn't look black at all. There was just nothing about her that one could say was Negroid. And she had been raised by a German family, so she had a German accent. And they were real estate people in St. Louis, my grandfather. And they were, you know, people of substance in the community, as my grandmother had been, but the urban society and the country, rural societies are just so different.
1: This is the point, isn't it, really? That here, in a sense, your grandmother, whom you call Mama, represent the urban,
0: right,
1: urban,
0: the rural
1: world. And now you came to the big city.
0: That's right.
1: And now you came to
0: brick
1: almost,
0: buildings.
1: And now you came to also a high life.
0: That's right.
1: With your mother.
0: That's right.
1: And
0: radios,
1: her brothers,
0: and Victrolas, and we had ate liverwurst for the first time, you know, and my grandmother always loved black bread. You know, she had kept, there were certain German cultural effects,
1: mm-hmm,
0: that She just, that were a part of their lives.
1: This is interesting how there's an overlapping here of different cultures.
0: Yes.
1: In your life, too. See,
0: yes.
1: Your grandma's almost Germanic.
0: Yes. Oh, very.
1: But at the same time came the city, St. Louis. St. Louis, the hotshot city, and your mother and her brothers and her friends.
0: Yes.
1: And of course, this is something else, isn't it?
0: That was very fast living. And again, I think it's Beam who says, my mother was of the cafe worlds. Mm. And it's true. Everything was, it was like a big cafe, you know, with things happening all the time. A lot of excitement, and of course, there was underworld activity and different speech patterns, which were very strange to me. People spoke so fast. I couldn't believe it. Now, of course, listening to St. Louis accent, I realized that that's a southern accent, too.
1: Yeah.
0: You know, but I thought they were just, you know.
1: Because you were accustomed to the slow
0: very
1: speech of a small town in the deep south. Bailey, your brother Bailey, your mother was obviously quite a beautiful, is a beautiful woman. And she looked like Kay Francis, the movie actress.
0: Mm-hmm.
1: Bailey, so Bailey used to go see the Kay Francis movies because he loved his mother so much.
0: Yes. We used to go, and she was, they had the same elegance, and they had the same face. And my mother didn't have a lisp. Although Kay Francis did. And my mother was prettier, you know.
1: Mm-hmm.
0: The only difference was that my mother was brown, well, beige, I guess, and Kay Francis was white, and I thought that her color, my mother's color, was much prettier. And my mother was very gay.
1: Mm-hmm.
0: Well, in most Kay Francis movies, she played those terribly sophisticated and gay, you know, with long sleeve blouses, crepe blouses, mm-hmm. with cufflinks and things.
1: Yeah. Well, your mother was obviously loved you too, but she wanted you both to be free, didn't she? In a way, not to be astonished too by the nature of life itself.
0: That's right.
1: To accept it.
0: That's right. She still does. Yeah. My mother is a seaman. Now, she's on the Matson lines. She ships from San Francisco to Los Angeles to Hawaii to Tahiti, Fiji, Australia, Bora Bora in Australia.
1: What does she do?
0: She's what do you call it?
1: Stewart?
0: Telephone operator.
1: Mm-hmm.
0: But she's taken a course. So she's one of five women in the United States who are chemical warfare firefighters aboard the luxury ships.
1: Oh really? Oh, that's a string.
0: She took this.
1: On the matter of first, you were, when you lived in, you moved to San Francisco when you were young, about 15, 16, you became the first black conductorette.
0: Yes.
1: Of the cable cars.
0: No, not the cable cars, the street cars.
1: The street cars.
0: Yes. I had been in San Diego, I'd had a very traumatic experience. And I was ahead in school, so I told my mother I'd like to work for a semester. And she, as you've noticed, she said, fine, good. You'll go back to school after the semester, get a job, anything you like. So I thought it would be exciting to be on the streetcars. There were women on the streetcars. But I had never considered that there weren't any black women on the streetcars. I just saw women. It was during the war. And jobs were, you know, begging for people. So I couldn't get a job in the war plants because you had to show your birth certificate, and mine would have shown I was 15. So I applied for a job, and I was refused. And when I was refused, I had to admit why I was refused, because I was black. It wasn't for the first time because I was 6 foot almost, or because I was from Arkansas, or because I didn't—I wasn't very friendly, very social. It was because I was black, and I refused. I refused. So I just started a campaign to get the job, and I got it.
1: And that was it. Yeah. The funny thing, you did not take no for an answer.
0: No.
1: And that was it. But I'm thinking about your life experiences. That what you did. This did not come about by accident. You're feeling this way because your family, obviously your grandmother played a role, her strength in a different way.
0: Yes,
1: and your mother and your uncles. But your mother had different friends, and one was Daddy Cladel.
0: Daddy Cladell was my father, was my stepfather.
1: Your stepfather.
0: She was her husband. Mm-hmm.
1: Daddy Cladell was your stepfather.
0: Yes.
1: But Daddy Cladell had friends.
0: Yes.
1: And Daddy Cladell lived by his wits. And among them, Mr. Redleg, and others, they have, you know, different names.
0: Yes.
1: But they told about how one has to live by his wits sometimes to take advantage of the bigotry of a certain man. The story is so great, I think you can tell it. The book is full of a great deal of humor, too, we have to point out.
0: Well,
1: and one of it is this story.
0: Daddy Cladell owned pool halls and gambling houses. And he went to the third grade in school in Slayton, Texas. My mother was quite educated, and she did. She gave us certain instructions. We were taught what to do, how to dress, where to, how to eat, how to order, how to tip in restaurants. But Daddy Cladell knew the rackets, so he taught me to play cards. He taught me to feel cards and tell when they were sanded. He taught me how to look at cards and see if they were marked, how to weigh dice and know if they're loaded. I play every kind of card game, from Koch to, head up, anything. And then he brought in a lot of con men. And con men who were really professional con men, who maybe take 2 marks a year and live very well in other cities and never take marks in their cities. And he told them, now, my dad, Daddy, he was the real father I knew, the only one I've lived with and knew. He'd call the guys in, and he spoke always in that thick Slayton, Texas accent. And he'd say, come on in here, fellas. I want you to tell my baby here how you sold that supermarket in Dallas. And the guys would say, oh, Cladell, please. And he'd say, no, I'm raising this girl. I got to educate her. So they'd be forced. They would do it. So they told me, not only the supermarket, but they sold a bridge in Oklahoma. Yes. And one man said that, you see, you use the white man's bigotry against him. And there was a white man in the town who had...
1: In Tulsa.
0: Who had just exploited all the Indians and the blacks. And he said if he hated anybody more than Indians, it was blacks. And his mother must have been frightened by an African on an Indian reservation or something like that. Because he hated them. So he exploited them. These two con men went down. They checked him out and decided to play him against the store. And in long con, that's considered, that's when you set it up for 2 months maybe and spend a few $1,000s. And you have cards made, a telephone taken in, a secretary, everything, the whole front. You play him against the store. So they found this man, and one of the guys played very, very ignorant and very shuffling and went up to the man and said, look here, I got a friend who owned a piece of land, you know, and some white man, some Yankee, want to buy that land. And see, he got it because he's part Indian. And the Yankee want to buy it because it's got a toll bridge on it. Well, so anyway, it goes on. I can't really tell the whole story. But the white man checked out the land, and he was also told.
1: Also playing on his greed, too.
0: On his greed.
1: His bigotry. This black man's obviously stupid, and he can get this.
0: Well, it is true. The one thing that con men will tell you, the only way you can be a mark is that if you want something for nothing. If you're greedy, you're set up. Perfect.
1: So the star is taken up. This shuffling man has talked about that.
0: They send for a white con man from New York, my father's two friends, who came down as the big real estate agent from the North who was interested in buying this land. Mm-hmm. And the white Southerner, the Oklahoman, went to the office to talk to this Northern real estate man, realtor. And he said, listen, the Northerner said, now, I'm going to get this land for maybe $70,000, something like that, because the guy is ignorant, you know. But don't, I've checked it out, my office has checked it out. He's got the title clear. You know, when he signs, it's mine. But if you check it out or you raise any kind of dust, the state will become aware of that land and that he really owns the property, and they'll move in and confiscate it or in some way force him. So just leave it alone. You and I can work together. Well, the white cracker, the southerner, the Oklahoman, said, you know, no soap. He knows niggers. You know, that's his attitude. So if this northerner is going to buy it for $70,000, he can buy it for less than that. Get the whole thing.
1: And so...
0: So they made the deal. At first he went to... he was brought to this Indian black American, which all of us can claim. And most of us do have Indian mixtures. And he went to him and he explained that he'd better have that land and how bad the northern whites were. And he talked about the damn Yankees and what they would make him do if he lived up north. And so the shuffling Indian Negro said, well, you know, boss, I'd rather you have this land than that white man from that Yankee. So it took some time and he bought it.
1: For about $50,000.
0: That's right.
1: And then, as Daddy Cladell's friend tells you the story, Red Leg, then they left town. They got about $40,000 of this guy's dough.
0: That's right. Cash.
1: Cash.
0: And that is not a rare. That is not rare. I mean, when I was growing up, I used to know men who dressed well, very intelligent men, who lived on maybe 2 marks a year.
1: We should point out a mark is someone who is taken.
0: Mm.
1: See, you knew
0: yes.
1: This. Isn't this another aspect of our society and our time that's beautiful? The story, by the way, is hilarious. It takes several pages in Maya Angelou's book. I know why the caged bird sings as your

0: Imagine if that intelligence had been able to be used constructively, that is, more constructively, for the common good. You know, we would really be a great country.
1: And back and forth, you, Maya Angelou, your growth, your development, you observing all this, the air of wonderment about you, but seeing all this, and of course, the book, at the very beginning we were talking, your voice was heard in a conversation here in the studio 10 years ago, and you weren't planning to write the book then.
0: No.
1: And then it came about. It's the accretion of all the memories,
0: yes,
1: isn't it?
0: Yes. And I'm really pleased to hear that 10 years ago I said I was an observer. And that, I suppose, is true.
1: But I come back to so many aspects. You returned, every now and then you returned to stamps to your grandmother. And there's one, so many things that you've, I almost love to have you read out loud. Remembering things, sitting the Joe Louis Victor of a Schmeling.
0: Ooh, a Carnera, was it?
1: It was Carnera in this case. Yeah, it was Carnera.
0: It could have been any.
1: But it was hearing it.
0: Yes.
1: The description there, where were you in stamps then?
0: Yes.
1: Yeah, and you, I suppose, in the, around the store, gather around a little radio.
0: Yeah.
1: And the hearing this, it's just anywhere there.
0: Well, let me,
1: yeah,
0: let me.
1: Once you find
0: right.
1: the spot.
0: After, well, Joe hadn't really gotten into the fight, and there was finally the announcer said, first I must set the scene. There were people from all the farms had come in and were sitting on Coca-Cola boxes and leaning against the wall and so forth and listening because it was very important. And the announcer said, he's got Lewis against the ropes, and now it's a left to the body and a right to the ribs, another right to the body. It looks like it was low. Yes, ladies and gentlemen, the referee is signaling, but the contender keeps raining the blows on Lewis. It's another to the body, and it looks like Lewis is going down. My race groaned. It was our people falling. It was another lynching. Yet another black man hanging on a tree. One more woman ambushed and raped. A black boy whipped and maimed. It was hounds on the trail of a man running through slimy swamps. It was a white woman slapping her maid for being forgetful. The men in the store stood away from the walls and at attention. Women greedily clutched the babes on their laps, while on the porch the shufflings and smiles, the flirtings and pinchings of a few minutes before were gone. This might be the end of the world. If Joe lost, we were back in slavery and beyond help. It would all be true. The accusations that we were lower types of human beings, only a little higher than the apes. True that we were stupid. True that we were ugly and lazy and dirty and unlucky. And worst of all, that God himself hated us and ordained us to be hewers of wood and drawers of water forever and ever, world without end. We didn't breathe. We didn't hope. We waited. He's off the ropes, ladies and gentlemen. He's moving towards the center of the ring. There was no time to be relieved. The worst might still happen. And now it looks like Joe is mad. He's caught Canera with a left hook to the head and a right to the head. It's a left jab to the body and another left to the head. There's a left cross and a right to the head. The contender's right eye is bleeding and he can't seem to keep his block up. The referee is moving in, but Lewis sends a left to the body and it's an uppercut to the chin and the contender is dropping. He's on the canvas, ladies and gentlemen. Babies slid to the floor as women stood up and men leaned toward the radio. Here's the referee. He's counting. 1, 2, 3, 4, 5, 6, 7. Is the contender trying to stand up? All the men in the store shouted, no. 8, 9, 10. There were a few sounds from the audience, but they seemed to be holding themselves in against tremendous pressure. The fight is all over, ladies and gentlemen. Let's get the microphone over to the referee. Here he is. He's got the brown bomber's hand. He's holding it up. Here he is. Then the voice, husky and familiar, came to wash over us. The winner and still heavyweight champion of the world, Joe Lewis. Champion of the world. A black boy. Some black mother's son. He was the strongest man in the world. People drank Coca-Cola like ambrosia and ate candy bars like Christmas. Some of the men went behind the store and poured white lightning in their soft drink bottles, and a few of the bigger boys followed them. Those who were not chased away came back blowing their breath in front of themselves like proud smokers. It would take an hour or more before the people would leave the store and head for home. Those who lived too far had made arrangements to stay in town. It wouldn't do for a black man and his family to be caught on a lonely country road on a night when Joe Lewis had just proved that we were the strongest people in the world.
1: Well, that of course, that tells so much, doesn't it?
0: Mm.
1: Because Joe wasn't just Joe. It's again, you know, we think of the great white hope, of course.
0: Mm.
1: You remember that? Even you were describing it as an announcer would, too.
0: Yes, and

0: champagne.
1: But you were
0: that
1: there.
0: Man.
1: You were there in the store.
0: There was a man who used to, I'm sure he's very famous, who used to announce the big championship fights. And his voice was so familiar, and it was kind of husky. And he said, winner and still heavyweight champion.
1: Yeah. What is beautiful about the book, aside from the memory, the vividness of the memory of Maya Angelou, is the portraits, too, almost like paintings. When Taylor's, Reverend Taylor's wife dies, you have, you describe the scenes, and your grandmother as the hostess taking care of the people, and the sermon on charity.
0: Yeah.
1: The idea of the poor praising God, we talked about that, too. But throughout, it's the vividness of your memory. So I'm thinking about the... so many parts I'd like to have you read just as you read that one.
0: Well, I tell you what I'd like to do, Studs, if I might. You know, I have an album of poetry out, and I have a poem that really is to those women, particularly to one woman who is a maid in New York, an older woman who sits on the bus with a big smile, but her eyes don't smile. If the bus stops too fast, her mouth widens, but she's not really smiling. So I wrote a poem to her, and it's also to all those black people, old black people particularly, who have this quality. I think this is what they're saying. The poem is, when I think about myself, I almost laugh myself to death. My life has been one great big joke. A dance was walked, a song was spoke. I laughed so hard I nearly choked when I think about myself. 60 years in these folks' world, the child I worked for calls me girl. I say, yes ma'am, for working's sake. I'm too proud to bend and too poor to break, so I laugh until my stomach ache. When I think about myself, my folks can make me split my side. I laugh so hard, I nearly died. The tales they tell sound just like lying. They grow the fruit but eat the rind. Ooh. I laugh until I start to crying when I think about myself.
1: Wow. That poem. Is that a book of poetry? Will that be out soon?
0: Yes, it's an album.
1: Oh, it's an album. Well, yes. That's the poetry of Maya Angelou. It's GWP, the label. Well, how can one talk about that poem? Other than just memories, I suppose, on that train some centuries ago, the train from Chicago to Washington when the march was going to be led by Dr. King. There was an old man named Clarence Williams. And no, he's just an old man. He was in the train. He says, I wanted to be there. He says, I go to Washington, but I wanted to be there. He's in people, and some old women who worked as domestics and as cooks were saying, we want to be there. And the old is that we want to see it for our children. No. I want to see it now, in my time,
0: Yeah.
1: And so this lady you're describing, this woman, in a sense, the bitterness, the irony.
0: The irony.
1: And of course, that's the blues, isn't it? Yes, laughing to keep from crying.
0: That's right. That's right.
1: And in a sense, you might say, this is a ballad. It's a blues, a ballad, and a spiritual, the autobiography of Maya Angelou, my guest, beautiful guest. I Know Why the Caged Bird Sings, Random House of the Publishers. Is there, I'm thinking, I always think of some coda or something. Comes to your mind something musical in the way of thought, because this is music in a sense, too.
0: Yeah.
1: Something maybe your grandmother sang, or something you just remember, a phrase, or anything that just comes to your mind musically, because basically it's music we're talking about.
0: Well, I think that what comes to my mind, strangely enough, is a song by Oscar Brown Jr. and Max Roach. Max Roach wrote the music. I don't know why, but I suppose it's because I'm trying to say in that book, you can win. I'm saying it to young black children. I'm saying it to old black men and women, to middle-aged Chinese, teenage whites. I'm saying it about the human condition, really. And there used to be a saying, I was down so far, getting up never crossed my mind. I think that getting up is always on the black man's mind. And on the young blacks, they are getting up. So this song, I don't know why, again, I want to sing Driver Man. But it's, Driver Man, he made a life, but the mammy ain't his wife. Chopping cotton, don't be slow, better finish off your row. Ain't but two things on my mind, Driver Man and quitting time. Driver Man, the kind of boss, ride a man and lead a horse. When his cattle nine tail fly, you'll be happy just to die. Run away and you'll be found by his big old red bone hound. Braddy roller bring you back, make you sorry you is black. Ain't but two things on my mind, drive a man and quitting time. Ain't but two things on my mind, drive a man and quitting time. And I suppose why that came to my mind is that it's quitting time.
1: Yes.
0: Yes, it's time to get to another level.
1: Maya Angelou, I guess. So two things. This poetry album that looks beautiful, of which James Baldwin writes, you know, I'm honored and happy to know, I'm lucky. If you can listen, so are you. This album, poetry Maya Angelou, but primarily the conversation's been about her book, her autobiography, I Know Why the Caged Bird Sings. Maya Angelou, Random House, the publishers, and quite available, and quite a remarkable book. Thank you very much.
0: Thank you, Studs. It's wonderful to see you again. See you keep on keeping on.
1: I'll stay on the case.
0: I see. Life doesn't frighten me. I wrote this poem for all children who whistle in the dark and who refuse to admit that they're frightened out of their wits. Shadows on the wall, noises down the hall, life doesn't frighten me at all. Bad dogs barking loud, big ghosts in a cloud, that doesn't frighten me at all. Mean old mother goose, lions on the loose, they don't frighten me at all. Dragons breathing flame on my counterpane, that doesn't frighten me at all. I go boo, make them shoot. I make fun, way they run. I won't cry, so they fly. I just smile, and they go wild. Life doesn't frighten me at all. Tough guys in a fight, all alone at night. Life doesn't frighten me at all. Panthers in the park, strangers in the dark, no. They don't frighten me at all. That new classroom where boys all pull my hair, they don't frighten me at all. Kissy little girls with their hair in curls, they don't frighten me at all. Don't show me frogs and snakes and listen for my screams. If I'm afraid at all, it's only in my dreams. I have got a magic charm that I keep up my sleeve. I can walk the ocean floor and never have to breathe. Life doesn't frighten me at all, not at all, not at all. Life doesn't frighten me at all.
2: I open my mouth to the Lord, and I won't turn back, no. I will go, I shall go. I'll see what the end is gonna be. In the midst of national tumult, in the median of international violent uproar, Coretta Scott King's face remained a study in serenity. In times of interior violent storms, she sat, her hands resting in her lap calmly, like good children sleeping. Her passion was never spent in public display. She offered her industry and her energies to action toward righting ancient and current wrongs in this world. She believed religiously in nonviolent protest. She believed it could heal a nation mired in a history of slavery and all its excesses. She believed nonviolent protest religiously could lift up a nation rife with racial prejudices and racial bias. She was a quintessential African-American woman, born in the small town repressive South, born of flesh and destined to become iron, born a cornflower and destined to become a steel magnolia. She loved her church fervently. She loved and adored her husband and her children. She cherished her race. She cherished women. She cared for the conditions of human beings, of Native Americans and Latinos and Asian Americans. She cared for gay and straight people. She was concerned for the struggles in Ireland, and she prayed nightly for Palestine and equally for Israel. I speak as a sister of a sister. Dr. Martin Luther King was assassinated on my birthday. And for over 30 years, Coretta Scott King and I have telephoned or sent cards to each other, or flowers to each other, or met each other somewhere in the world. We called ourselves chosen sisters. And when we traveled to South Africa or to the Caribbean, or when she came to visit me in North Carolina or in New York, we sat into the late evening hours calling each other girl. Now that's a black woman thing, you know. And even as we reached well into our 70th decade, we still said, girl. I stand here today for her family, which is my family. And for my family and all the other families in the world who would want to be here, but could not be here. I have beside me up here millions of people who are living and standing straight and erect and knowing something about dignity without being cold and aloof, knowing something about being contained without being unapproachable. People who have learned something from Coretta Scott King. I stand here for Eleanor Traylor and for Harry Belafonte, and I stand here for Winnie Mandela. I stand here for women and men who loved her. Dinky Romilly. On those late nights when Coretta and I would talk, I would make her laugh. And she said that Martin King used to tell her, "You don't laugh enough." And there's a recent book out about sisters in which she spoke about her blood sister. But at the end of her essay, she said, I do have
3: a chosen sister, Maya Angelou, who makes me laugh even when I don't want to. And it's true, I told her some jokes only for no mixed company. Many times on those late afternoon evenings, she would say to me, "Sister, it shouldn't be an either or, should it? Peace and justice should belong to all people everywhere all the time. Isn't that right?" And I said then, and I say now, Coretta Scott King, you're absolutely right. I do believe that peace and justice should belong to every person, everywhere, all the time. And those of us who gather here, principalities, presidents, senators, those of us who run great companies, who know something about being parents, who know something about being preachers and teachers, those of us, we owe something from this minute on, so that this gathering is not just another footnote on the pages of history. We owe something. I pledge to you, my sister, I will never cease. I mean to say, I want to see a better world. I mean to say, I want to see some peace somewhere. I mean to say, I want to see some honesty, some fair play. I want to see kindness and justice. This is what I want to see, and I want to see it through my eyes and through your eyes, Coretta Scott King. I open my mouth to the Lord, and I won't turn back, no. I will go. I shall go. I'll see what the end is gonna be. Thank you.

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Hit that note again. Let me see if that's still right. And oh Lord, from the ghetto, from a $100,000 house tag ghetto. Lord, you don't need to bless him no more. Please get together for Mr. George Gaffney. Yeah, yeah, yeah, yeah, yeah, yeah, yeah, yeah, yeah.

There is a disgusting abundance of stories with a happy ending. The time has come to reverse this trend. The time has come to reverse this trend. I'm going to tell you a tale too sad to be told. It happened long, long ago, or to be more precise, 2 years after the discovery of dirt. Come with me now, my friends. Come with me to far-off India. The hot Indian sun beats down on the road to the blue pagoda. In the temple, the people sing and strew white blossoms for Buddha, and the priests pray

0: whatever that may mean. The road is lonely and deserted, for this is Balagopala Day. The deep green grass has parted and formed a lane in the meadows along the road to the Blue Pagoda. And all the flowers are waiting for the centipede who lives over there in the fig tree. Third floor, front. The fig tree was the most exclusive neighborhood.
1: But the old toad, who always lingered under the stone,
0: despised the fig tree because he was rooted to the ground. And the centipede she hated because he was so slick and fast. And she couldn't even devour him, for he was very tough and had blood that was carbonated.
1: Ah, carbonated blood. And so she hated him. Hated him even more. Hated. Hated. Ah!
0: You have no idea how she hated him. She craved to destroy him. And last night she had held private counsel with the spirits of her departed ancestor toads. And now, since sunrise, she had been sitting under the stone, quivering her hind foot, spitting on the deep green grass, waiting, waiting, waiting for the centipede. That's the way she was spitting, if you don't mind.
1: Suddenly, all of a sudden, something is glittering on the bark of the fig tree, is wriggling, slithering down, glistening like a string of black pearls,
0: turning coquettishly, raising his head, playing about in the radiance of the sun.
1: A centipede. The fig tree clapped his leaves in ecstasy. The deep green grass rustled with delight.
0: The centipede bowed, and throwing a thousand passionate kisses to his audience,
1: he darted over to the big stone, his dancing place, and glided about in such twists, such turns, such circles, such curves, that all closed their eyes, dazzled. From underneath the stone, the toad crawls forth, the filthy swine.
0: Oh, marvelous. Oh, most magnificent centipede. I'm just a poor, wet, slimy, slippery thing. One of the downtrodden of the earth. I do not shine. I do not glitter. I have only four legs. Four legs. And you have 100. 100 legs. Oh, marvelous. Oh, most magnificent centipede. But in my heart, there is great wisdom. I know all the grasses, each by its name. I know the number of the stars in the night sky and the number of the leaves on the fig tree. Rooted to the ground one, and my knowledge has not its equal among the toads of all India. But alas, I can count only the still things, they that move not. Move not! Tell me, Pray tell me, O marvelous centipede, how can it be that always, always you know which of your feet must take the first step? Which the second one? Which the third one? Which must move forth? Which fifth? Which sixth? Whether now your seventh foot ought to step forward, or the hundredth, what the seventeenth does meanwhile, and the 33rd, whether they pause or move on, what you should do with the 74th when you have reached the 28th? Should it be raised and the 49th be set down? And what of the 95th? Must it be bent? And the 68th be stretched, stretched, stretched? Tell me, pray tell me, poor, wet, slimy, slippery thing that I am, wretched thing with only four legs, while you have 100 legs. Pray tell me, how can it be done? Oh, marvelous, oh, most magnificent centipede. And the flowers and blossoms and beetles and birds and the fig tree and the wide, wide sky, they all gazed at the centipede. But the centipede stood motionless, riveted to the spot. Not one of his muscles could he move. He had forgotten which of his legs he should raise first. And the more he pondered the matter, the less he remembered. The less he remembered. He was paralyzed. He was finished. The hot Indian sun beats down on the road to the Blue Pagoda.

In an old house there is always listening, and more is heard than is spoken. And what is spoken remains in the room, waiting for the future to hear it. And whatever happens began in the past and presses hard on the future. The agony in the curtained bedroom, whether of birth or of dying, gathers into itself all the voices of the past and projects them into the future. The treble voices on the lawn, the mowing of hay in summer, the dogs and the old pony, the stumble and the wail of little pain, the chopping of wood in autumn, and the singing in the kitchen, and the steps at night in the corridor, the moment of sudden loathing, and the season of stifled sorrow, the whisper, the transparent deception, the keeping up of appearances, the making the best of a bad job, all twined and tangled together, all are recorded. There is no avoiding these things, and we know nothing of exorcism, and whether in Argos or England, there are certain inflexible laws, unalterable in the nature of music. There is nothing at all to be done about it. There is nothing to do about anything. Now it is nearly time for the news. We must listen to the weather report and the international catastrophes.

feet. Welcome March with wintry wind, would thou wert not so unkind. April brings the sweet spring showers, on and on for hours and hours. Farmers fear unkindly May, frost by night and hail by day. June just rains and never stops, 30 days and spoils the crops. In July the sun is hot, is it shining? No, it's not. August cold and dank and wet, brings more rain than any yet. Bleak September's mist and mud,

rain and hail. Dark November brings the fog. 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Freezing wet December then. Bloody January again.

This is the thing on inventions and how it takes like 30, 40 years before an invention is really recognized as being a great invention. It's about Edison. And Edison is very excited about this new invention he's come up with. And he calls all these newspaper people together in this totally dark room. And on a table is a bulb with a filament inside and a cord running out of it. And there's a guy working on a generator over in the corner. And all the newspaper people pile in, and they say, what can this possibly be? And all kind of buzzing with the instrument. And Edison walks in, and he takes a plug, and he plugs it into the generator, and this little bulb begins to glow, and glow, and glow, and glow, and finally it fills the entire room with light. Well, with this, the newspaper people run out. They want to file these stories right away, and Edison says, no, gentlemen, wait a minute, that isn't it. And he walks up to the bulb, and he says, hello?

milestones are never really recognized right away. It takes 50, 60 years before people realize what an achievement it is. Like, take for instance tobacco and the discovery of tobacco. It was discovered by Sir Walter Raleigh, you know, and he sent it over to England from the colonies. And it seems to me the uses of tobacco aren't obvious right off the bat, you know. And I imagine a phone conversation between Sir Walter Raleigh and the head of the West Indies Company in England, explaining about the shipment of tobacco that he had just sent over. I think it would go something like this. Yeah, who is it, Mary? Sir Walter Raleigh from the colonies. Oh, yeah, put him on, will you? Harry? Yeah, you want to pick up the extension? It's Nutty Wall again. Hi, Walt, baby. How are you, guy? How's everything going? Things are fine here, Walt. Did we get the what? The boatload of turkeys. Yeah, they arrived fine, Walt. As a matter of fact, they're still here, Walt. They're wandering all over London, as a matter of fact. See, that's an American holiday, Walt. What is it this time, Walt? You got another winner for us, do you? Tobacco. What's tobacco, Walt? It's a kind of leaf. And you bought 80 tons of it. Let me get this straight now, Walt. You bought 80 tons of leaves? This may come as kind of a surprise to you, Walt, but come fall in England here, we're kind of up to our... It isn't that kind of leaf. What is it, a special food of some kind, is it, Walt? Not exactly. It has a lot of different uses. Like, what are some of the uses, Walt? Are you saying snuff, Walt? What's snuff? You take a pinch of tobacco. And you shove it up your nose. And it makes you sneeze, huh? I imagine it would, Walt, yeah. Gee, goldenrod seems to do it pretty well over here, Walt. It has some other uses, though. You can chew it, or put it in a pipe, or you can shred it up and put it on a piece of paper and roll it up. don't tell me, Walt. Don't tell me. You stick it in your ear, right, Walt? All between your lips. Well, then what do you do to it, Walt? You set fire to it, Walt. Then what do, Walt? You inhale the smoke. You know, Walt, it seems offhand like you can stand in front of your fireplace and have the same thing going for you, you know? See, Walt, we've been a little worried about you, you know? Ever since you put your cape down over that mud, you know?
See, Walt, I think you're gonna have kind of a tough time telling people on sticking burning leaves in their mouth. It's going very big over there, is it? What's the matter, Walt? You spilt your what? Your coffee. What's coffee, Walt? That's a drink you make out of beans, huh? That's going over very big there too, is it? A lot of people have the coffee right after their first cigarette in the morning, huh? Is that what you call a burning leaves, Walt? Cigarettes? Uh-huh. I'll tell you what, Walt, why don't you send us a boatload of those beans, too? If you can talk people into putting those burning leaves in their mouth, they gotta go for those beans, Walt. Right. And listen, Walt, don't call us, we'll call you. Right, Walt, goodbye, goodbye.

I got thinking about inventions. Now, inventions today are handled entirely different than they were, say, 100 years ago. They set up new product corporations, they have sales promotion firm, and they look at the invention in a business-like way. And this got me to thinking, supposing the Wright brothers had gone to a new product corporation to market their new invention called the aeroplane. I think if they had, a guy from the sales promotion firm would have talked to him on the phone, something like this. Hello, who is this, Orville? Where's Willard? Wilbur, I'm sorry. And he'll be on late at the bicycle shop all week, huh? Listen, I talked to the guys here at the office, and we're real excited about this thing. We really think you got something. Well, we got a couple questions. I think you pretty much agree with us that the only way to make any loot on it is to start booking passengers as soon as possible. Right. Yeah, well, we may pick up a little on the baggage gimmick, you know, if we set it low enough, but not enough to make it worthwhile. Well, I got a couple questions. Now, all the pictures we got show either you or Wilbur lying on the wings. Now, when we start booking passengers, they will, huh? Well, I mean, if we're going to cloud them for 75, 80 bucks to the coast, you know, I don't know how they'll go for lying on the wings like that. Yeah. How many could you handle, do you suppose? Five on either side, that's top, huh? Yeah. Well, I mean, that's your end of it. I don't want to get into that. Listen, is there any way of putting a John on it? Well, Jerry came up with an idea, which I kind of like. Maybe we could set up a little snob appeal thing and get, you know, maybe two classes, one with a John, one without. You see what I mean? Yeah. Right away, we got two problems. Obviously, how the hell did they get back to it is the first one. And secondly, you're going to be flying over cities, you know what I mean? Well, I mean, some poor clown walking down the street, you know. Well, let's put it this way, bad press. You see what I mean? You think, listen, how are things coming on the plane? At Kitty Hawk last week, how'd it go? 105 feet, huh? That's all. Do the 12 guys still have to push it down the hill? They do, huh? Well, see, that's going to cut our time to the coast. I mean, if we got to land every 105 feet. All right, well, listen, you work on it and get back to me. All right, I'll be talking to you, Orville. Goodbye.

0: Good evening. May I introduce at the piano the distinguished pianist, composer, linguist, also contains lanolin, Donald Swan. I'm Michael Flanders, obviously. We write songs. Donald here writes the music, I write the words. Some of these songs you may have heard in reviews at Lineborn and so on. Others you are less likely to have heard, I think, unless you've patronised this palace of culture before. They're the ones we write that we like to sing ourselves. And that's what we're going to do this evening. We feel we're following this trend towards simplification in the theatre. There have been, as you know, reviews without scenery. There have been reviews without costume. But this is a review without scenery, without costume, even without a cast, which does make everything very much easier, if you like. Cheaper, of course, too. Welcome from both of us to our farrago. Don't worry about that. It's just a sort of do-it-yourself author's benefit. This first song's about a bus, if that's in English. Well, the bus, of course, comes from the Latin omnibus, meaning to or for, by, with or from everybody, which is a very good description, I think. Well, this song is about a bus. It's wittily subtitled, I thought of this, A Transport of Delight.
1: Some people like a motorbike. Some say a tram for

0: doll to us,
1: the driver
0: and conductor of a London omnibus. Hold very tight, please, ting ting. Hold very tight, please, ting ting. When you are lost in London and you don't know where you are, you'll hear my voice a calling miles further down the car.
1: And very soon you'll find yourself inside the terminus in a London Transport diesel engine 97 horsepower omnibus. Along the Queen's Great Highway, I drive my merry load at 20 miles per hour in the middle of the road.
0: We like to drive in convoys, we're most gregarious. 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
0: Observer of the highway code.
1: That big six wheeler.
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1: 97 horsepower omnibus.
0: I stops when I'm requested, although it spoils the ride, so we can shout.
1: Get out of it, we're full right up inside.
2: We don't ask much for wages, we only want fair shares.
1: So cut down all the stages
2: and stick up all the fares. If tickets cost a pound a piece, why should you make a fuss?

I don't know about you folks, but I'm very fond of Chinese food. And I got a place that I like to eat in, a place called the Sugar Bowl. It's not the cleanest place in the world, but the food is delicious and the price is right. For $8, six people can eat like they're going to the chair. And this appeals to me. It's the kind of a place that specializes in a family dinner, where you get a choice of soup, then you get a choice of either spare rib or egg roll for an appetizer. Then you get three main dishes, two from a cheap column, one from an expensive column, tea, rice, and dessert, and you walk out loaded. And then one little belch and everything shifts and you're hungry again. You go in a kind of place, I'll show you just what happens. Say there's six people come in, and I will take the part of the Chinese waiter and show you just how it will look when you get in there so you'll recognize it. How you doing? What do you have, six people? Yeah, you want to have a family dinner for six? Oh, very well. The family dinner get a choice of soup, then you get a choice to spare rib or the egg roll for appetizer. Then comes three main dishes, two from column A, one from column B. Tea, rice, dessert. You wanna? Oh, you sit down. Hey, don't sit on my kid. Walk inside, please. Sit by the table. Now we got a soup. We start with, we got a wonton, chicken egg drop, tomato, rice. Sometime we got a bird nest soup, but only during the winter when the bird goes south. Now, what kind of soup you want? You want a wonton? This is one wonton, one egg drop, one more egg drop, two egg drop, one wonton. Hey, you over there, don't yell out. No, don't haram. I'm not your waiter. No, my name is Hung. Your waiter name Fung. Yeah, got a big F on the forehead. Come to work, boss. Say, what do you name? Say, my name is Fung. Say, Fung. Say, bing, bang, Fung. Put an F on the forehead. Yeah, got a two wonton, one egg drop. You do want a wonton? You want an egg drop? You have three egg drop, no wonton. You want a wonton? If that's one wonton, that's two egg drop. The same thing, what it makes me up, you stupid idiot. No, you got there. Two egg drop, one wonton, no split pea soup. No, lady, never have a split pea soup here. No, we don't make a split pea soup. No, chef don't like it. No, no, we don't have it. No, we never have it. Don't. No, we didn't have it yesterday. All right, we have it. I don't want to give you, all right? Look, even we have it, we don't have it. Your brother didn't have no split pea here. Yeah, your brother say he have, but he didn't. Yeah, your brother's a big liar, you know? Yeah, hey, how you like, look, you want to argue? Don't argue with me. You argue with the boss, all right? Mr. Katz? He told me, son, know you how to argue with the raid. Boss say, how you like a nice souvenir set of chopstick in one ear, out the other? Yeah, then better take a wonton. Two wonton now, three egg drop, two tomato. The seventh soup, six people. Who ordered two soup? Hey, fat lady, you order two soup? You wanna try to sneak out with the bowls, baby? Start over. Just say one soup. Now, what soup you want? You want a wonton. This is one wonton. What's the matter? I turn around, you say egg drop. Why you say egg drop? No, don't order for her. You order for her. Her order for her. Two for her. Got a seven soup again. Just you order for you. Her order for her. He, him, her. All right? Now we'll start over. What soup you want? Wonton. Now you just shut your fat mouth. Okay, now you want a wonton, you want an egg chop. One wonton, one egg chop. Okay, split pea, what do you want? You want a wonton, yeah. What is your pleasure? Yeah, mine too, but you gotta eat soup now. That's a two wonton, two egg chop, one tomato. That's a five soup, what do you want a soup? First seven soup, now five soup. Six is your point, then we're coming out for new soup now. Bet the soup on the back line. Make the soup the hard way, no bowls. Look, we start all over again. Now, make Marie, you never saw me before. You pack a nut. No, pack a nut, Chinese word, mean beautiful, you dirty beautiful. Now, we start all over. I come over, I name a soup. You hear the soup you want, you raise your hand.
I count the hand, I bring a hand for the soup. How that, huh? Very nice, huh? You're around our area. Now, why you raise your hand? I didn't name a soup yet. No, you don't have to ask me. Go ahead. Yeah, before you go, what kind of soup you want? Tomato, sweet tomato. That's sweet tomato, two wonton, one egg drop. Soup finish. Now you got a choice, the spare lip or the egg roll. No, no spare lip and egg roll. Spare lip or egg roll. Yeah, you can have both at 75 cents extra. No, no spread them up. I can spread you up, you around our area. Oh, for the good old days of the hatchet man. One twirl. Walk in the base of the skull. No, you want to spring for the 6 bits or you eat the bones? No, big sport. I knew you was a sport when I saw the brown suede shoes and the geranium. You're all right. Well, now you got a choice of 3 main dish. 2 from column A, 1 from column B. Et fouillon, shrimp wraps a sauce, wraps the Cantonese. You have made a splendid selection. I will rough to sit down and eat with you, but of course the helper not permitted to eat with the guests. I don't know why, they're weak better than you. However, you chose 2 from B, 1 from A. I say take 2 for A, 1 from B. Et fouillon, yeah, that's garbage. Ha ha ha, take that with anything. Fly lice, what's a fly lice? What's a fly lice? No, you mean a fried rice. What's my, can you speak English? Say, fried rice. Right, say, how now, brown cow, your jackass talk? Hey, fouillon, fried rice, shrimp lobster sauce, spare lip and egg roll, 75 cents extra, 3 tomato soup, 2 wonton, 1 egg drop. Yeah, ready, big mouth, to your rice come. Oh, beautiful blonde lady. I didn't see you before. You lovely. You certainly are. You tall, you about 5'10", blonde, blue eyes. You terrific. Meet me later, get a nice ride to rickshaw. What dessert here? 3 almond cookies? 2 fortune cookies? Stuffed kumquat. What's a pretty nice snake you come from? Stuffed kumquat. Anyway, yeah. Take a nice ice cream with real ice in it. Yeah, just a minute, give your order in the kitchen. Itumashan no yo kum ilumishinaya to itumashiri keep ass for sprit pea soup that round eye you look. Itumashan yo di kumashiri kumashitumashiri cha cha in the moonlight on the sand in Ujima. Itumashan no yo kum itumashinai ya mama city come outside, see the brown woman here, 5'10" blue eyes, built like the brick wall of China. So sorry, the kitchen is closed. You took too long to order.

0: Step up, please. Welcome to Mexico, señor. Where are you going?
1: Oh, the little woman and I like to take in the bullfights.
0: Ah, sí, señor. Mira, follow the man with the trumpet. He's going to the bullfights right now. Ándale. Step up, please. Welcome to Mexico, señor. Where are you going?
2: Oh, shit, I'm just going down here to get my car reupholstered.
0: Ah, sí, señor. 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Open 24 hours a day. No cover charge anytime. Ándale.
2: Oh, hey, thanks a lot, Pancho.
0: Gracias. Welcome to Mexico, señor. Where are you going? Ah, señores sailors. Welcome to Mexico, señor. Where are you going?
2: Oh, God damn to you, man.
3: It's cool to you, man.
2: Right.
0: Señores, I understand, señor. Mira, for the best time in all Tijuana, try my cousin Ricky's Cantina. Open 24 hours a day. No cover charge anytime. Featuring Juicy Lucy and her train Gila Monster. There you go. Ándale. Step up, please. Alto, stop, espérate. You with the long hair and the beard. Yeah, you with the halo, come over here. Pick up your cross and bring with you. Now where the hell do you think you're going?
1: Come to visit my children.
0: Ah, you have niños in Mexico.
1: I have children everywhere.
0: Ah, you are a rock and roll star. I'm against the wall, I have to search you. Take off your sandals. Señor, your name, please.
1: I have been called the Prince of Peace.
0: Ah, Señor Peace, we cannot let you in this country. You have to go back. We do not allow you or your kind in this country. Now go back.
1: But I don't think you realize who I am.
0: Jesus Christ, I don't care who you are, Señor. You cannot come in this country. We do not like you or your kind in this country. Go back to San Diego. Andale. Step up, please. Next. Welcome to Mexico, señor. Where are you going?
4: Got me a farm and need me some grape pickers.
0: Ah, sí, señor. For the best grape pickers in all of town, try my cousin Ricky's unemployment agency. Open 24 hours a day. No cover charge anytime.
4: Oh, thank you very much.
0: Andale, señor. Welcome to Mexico. Next. Step up, please. Step up.

yet summon me with no derisive hand from these remote moon pastures drenched in dew, and watch who burns the blacker, I or you. I begged my love to wait a bit, although the sky was clear. 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There's music on the march, said I, to cheer whoever stays. 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Alas, dear love, what tunes they played. 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

0: about his double bass, serpentine and entranced, until it seems a single creature. This man instrument writhes and complains, cavernous belly booming, insistent fingers torturing us with love. Its deep gulped fumes of marijuana riding the air like scarlet streamers. I turn to you for your nod off to lend me measured reassurance of sanity. What if Prince Paris, after taking thought,
1: choose something like a star. Oh, star, the fairest one in sight, we grant your loftiness the right to some obscurity of cloud. It will not do to say of night, since dark is what brings out your light. Some mystery becomes the proud, but to be wholly taciturn in your reserve is not allowed. Say something to us we can learn by heart, and when alone, repeat. Say something, and it says, I burn. But say with what degree of heat. Talk Fahrenheit, talk centigrade. Use language we can comprehend. Tell us what elements you blend. It gives us strangely little aid, but does tell something in the end. And steadfast as Keats' eremite, not even stooping from its sphere, it asks a little of us here. It asks of us a certain height. So when at times the mob is swayed to carry praise or blame too far, we may choose something like a star to stay our minds on and be stayed. Once by the Pacific, the shattered water made a misty din. Great waves looked over others coming in and thought of doing something to the shore that water never did to land before. The clouds were low and hairy in the skies, like locks blown forward in the gleam of eyes. You could not tell, and yet it looked as if the shore was lucky in being back by cliff, the cliff in being back by continent. It looked as if a night of dark intent was coming, and not only a night, an age. Someone had better be prepared for rage. There would be more than ocean water broken before God's last put out the light was spoken. The gift outright. The land was ours before we were the lands. She was our land more than 100 years before we were her people. She was ours in Massachusetts, in Virginia, but we were England's. Still colonials, possessing what we still were unpossessed by what we now no more possessed. Something we were withholding made us weak until we found out that it was ourselves we were withholding from our land of living, and forthwith found salvation in surrender. Such as we were, we gave ourselves outright. The deed of gift was many deeds of war. To the land vaguely realizing westward, but still unstoried, artless, unenhanced, such as she was, such as she would become. One step backward taken.
2: Get to have that snout.

0: God's sake, let us sit upon the ground and tell sad stories of the death of kings. How some have been deposed, some slain in war, some haunted by the ghosts they have deposed, some poisoned by their wives, some sleeping killed, all murder. For within the hollow crown that rounds the mortal temples of a king, keeps death his court. And there the antic sits, scoffing his state and grinning at his pomp, allowing him a breath, a little scene, to monarchize, be feared, and kill with looks, infusing him with self and vain conceit, as if this flesh which walls about our life were brass impregnable. And humored thus, comes at the last, and with a little pin, bores through his castle wall. And farewell, King.
1: The Death of Kings, from Stowe and the Anglo-Saxon Chronicle.
2: After the birthtide of our Lord Jesus Christ, 1,780 winters, in the 21st year of his governance in England, the king fell sick of the evil and died. This William was for certain a wise and mighty prince. We may not well forget the good peace he made in this land, for a man might fare throughout his realm without let or hindrance in his time, and with his bosom full of gold. But alas, how false and fleeting is the wealth of this world. He who was sometime a most high king and lord of lands had now from all his lands no greater measure than some 7 foot and no richer mantle than a little mould. King William II of that name was of person a square man, red-coloured, his forehead four square like a window. He was changeable, inconstant, covetous and cruel, ever tormenting his people with taxes and with armies, wherefore he was hateful to his people and odious to God, to which his end bore witness, for it was an unhallowed end and sudden. For on the morning after Lammas Day, hunting in the New Forest in Hampshire, he was struck by an arrow all unawares and fell down stark dead and never spake word. Wherefore they laid his body upon a collier's cart, which one silly lean beast bore surly into the city of Winchester. So after he was buried, his council chose his brother Henry for to be king, who straight vowed to abate each several ill that his brother had ill done before him. His Henry was a noble prince, strong and mighty of body, well in flesh and a merry. No man dared wrong another in his time, and whosoever would carry his load of gold and silver about the land, no man dared venture anything but good to him. Yet howsoever the king himself had gathered gold and silver, no good did men do for his soul therewith. For King Stephen, that came after, lightly laid hands on his treasure, and as lightly consumed it. In this king's time there was nothing but strife and evil in the land. For when they perceived that he was a mild and soft and good man, and did no justice, the lords all wondered at it. And though they had done him homage and sworn oaths, they kept no troth, but were all forsworn, and their troth all broken. For each lord built a castle for himself, and held his castle boldly against the king, so that the land was full of castles. Then seized they many a person, both men and women, and put them in their castles, and tortured them for gold and silver. And never were martyrs tortured so as they were, but they were hung by the feet and smoked with foul smoke,
3: and hung by the thumbs or head with coats of mail hanging heavy upon their feet. Knotted cords were put about their heads and twisted till it went to the brain. And there was never seen such hanging. And so it lasted for 19 years while Stephen was king, till the land was all undone and darkened by such deeds. And men said openly that Christ and his angels slept.
1: A ballad concerning King Henry II and Queen Eleanor.
0: Queen Eleanor was a sick woman and afraid that she should die. Then she sent for two friars of France for to speak with them speedily. The king called down his nobles all, by one, by two, and by three, and sent away for Earl Marshal for to speak with him speedily. I'll pawn my living and my lands, my scepter and my crown, that whate'er Queen Eleanor says, I will not write it down. Do you put on one friar's coat, and I'll put on another, and we'll to Queen Eleanor go, one friar like another. Thus both attired, then they go. When they came to Whitehall, the bells they did ring, the quiristers sing, and the torches did light them all. When that they came before the queen, they fell on their bended knee. We are two friars of France, they said, as you suppose we be. We have not been at any mass since we came from the sea. The first vile thing that e'er I did, to you I'll not deny. I made a box of poison strong to poison King Henry. That is a vile sin, then said the king. God may forgive it thee. Amen, amen, quoth Earl Marshal, and I wish it so may be. The next vile thing that e'er I did, to you I will discover. I poisoned fair Rosamond, all in fair Woodstock power. That is a vile sin, then said the king. God may forgive it thee. Amen, amen, quoth Earl Marshal. And I wish it so may be. Next vile thing that e'er I did, I will to you unfold. Earl Marshal had my maidenhead underneath this cloth of gold. That is a vile sin, then said the king. God may forgive it thee. Amen, amen, quoth Earl Marshal, with a heavy heart. Then spoke he, do you see yonder's little boy a-tossing of that ball? That is Earl Marshal's eldest son, and I love him the best of all. Do you see yonder's little boy a-catching of the ball? That is King Henry's son, she said, and I love him the worst of all. His head is like unto a bull, his nose is like a boar. No matter for that, King Henry said, I love him the better therefore. The king pulled off his friar's coat and appeared all in red. She shrieked and she cried, she wrung her hands and said she was betrayed. The king looked o'er his left shoulder, and a grim look looked he, and said, Earl Marshal, but for my oath, then hanged shouldst thou be.
1: 16th and 17th century chroniclers, Hall, Holinshed, Baker, and Churchill, continue the story.
4: The second Henry was somewhat red of face and broad-breasted, short of body and therewithal fat, which made him use much exercise. His custom was to be always in action, for which cause, if he had no real wars, he would have feigned them. He was out of measure given to fleshly lust, not contented with the use of his wife, he kept many concubines. But namely, he delighted most in the company of a pleasant damsel whom he called the Rose of the World. The common people called her Rosamond, for her passing beauty, being verily a rare and peerless piece in those days. He made her an house at Woodstock in Oxfordshire, like a labyrinth, with such turnings and windings in and out as a knot in a garden called a maze, that no creature might find her or come to her except he were instructed by the king. But the common report of the people is that the queen, in the end, found her out by a silken thread, which the king had drawn after him out of her chamber with his foot, and dealt with her in such sharp and cruel wise that she lived not long after. Richard the First was big of stature, with a merry countenance, fair and comely, of hair bright auburn, of long arms, nimble in his joints. To his soldiers, favorable, bountiful to his friends, to his strangers, a grievous enemy, desirous of war, abhorring idleness, eloquent and valiant, so that not without cause he obtained the surname of Coeur de Lion. Wise, liberal, merciful, just, and, which is most of all, religious. A prince born for the good of Christendom. This Richard being dead, Prince John became his successor. He was something fat, of a sour and angry countenance. He was all by fits, intemperate in his best temper, but when distempered with sickness, most intemperate of all, as appeared at his last, when, being sick of a fever, he would needs be eating of raw peaches and drinking sweet ale. He most miserably departed this life, deprived of all his treasures, and not retaining the smallest portion of his land in peace, so that he was truly called Lackland. Wrapped in a monk's cowl, and so lay in his grave. But to let pass this cold discourse of a coffin of bones covered with clods of clay, you shall understand that he did yet morally survive in his son Henry III, the father of as valiant kings as any we had. The feverish state recovered itself again and enjoyed some peace, though little quiet. His most eminent virtue, and that which made him the more eminent as being rare among princes, was his continency. But now to conclude with the noble prince, King Edward I. He was tall stature, higher than an ordinary person by head and shoulders, and therefore called Longshank. Swarthy, strong of body, but lean. His eyes, in his anger, sparkling like fire. He was not only valiant, but politic, laboring to bring this divided isle into one entire monarchy, which he was very near to have achieved. But alas, of four sons which he had, three of them died in his own lifetime, who were worthy to have outlived him, and the fourth, Edward, the second of that name, outlived him, who was worthy never to have been born. For this prince lived not only to be overthrown by his indignant peers, but was eventually slain by one of them, and that in most cruel wise.

0: Jane Austen, aged 15, offers her version of English history.
1: The History of England by a partial, prejudiced, and ignorant historian. Henry IV ascended the throne of England, much to his own satisfaction, in the year 1399, having prevailed on his cousin and predecessor, Richard II, to resign it to him and to retire for the rest of his life to Pontric Castle, where he happened to be murdered. Be this as it may, King Henry did not live forever either. But falling ill, his son, the Prince of Wales, came and took away the crown, whereupon the king made a long speech, for which I must refer the reader to Shakespeare's play. Kings, being thus

Nor would I if I could, for he was a Lancastrian. I suppose you know all about the wars between him and the Duke of York, who is of the right side. If you do not, you had better read some other history. For in this, I mean only to vent my spleen against and show my hatred to all those people whose parties or principles do not suit with mine, and not to give information. It was in this reign that Joan of Arc lived and made such a row with the English. They should not have burned her, but they did. Edward IV. This monarch was famous only for his beauty and his courage, and he showed his undaunted behavior in marrying one woman while he was engaged to another. One of his mistresses was Jane Shore, who has had a play written about her, but it is a tragedy and therefore not worth reading. His Majesty was succeeded by his young son, Edward V, who was murdered by his uncle's contrivance, Richard III. The character of this prince has, in general, been very severely handled by historians. But as he was in York, I am rather inclined to suppose him a very respectable man. Whether innocent or guilty, he did not reign long in peace. For Henry Tudor, Earl of Richmond, as great a villain as ever lived, made a great fuss about getting the crown, and having killed the king at the Battle of Bosworth, he succeeded to it. His eldest daughter, however, was married to the King of Scotland and had the happiness of being a grandmother to one of the first characters of the world. But of her, I shall have occasion to speak more at large in future. His Majesty was succeeded by his son Henry, whose only merit was his not being quite so bad as his daughter Elizabeth. The crimes and cruelties of Henry VIII are too numerous to be mentioned, and nothing can be said in his vindication but that his abolishing religious houses and leaving them to the ruinous depredation of time has been of infinite use to the landscape of England in general, which was probably a principal motive for his doing it, since otherwise, why should a man who is of no religion himself be at so much trouble to abolish one which had for ages been established in the kingdom? Edward VI. As this prince was only 9 years old at the time of his father's death, the Duke of Somerset was chosen protector of the realm during his minority. The Duke was, on the whole, a very amiable character, and is somewhat of a favorite with me. He was beheaded, of which he might with reason have been proud, had he but known that such was the death of Mary, Queen of Scotland. Mary Tudor. I cannot pity the kingdom for the misfortunes they experienced during her reign, since they fully deserved them, for having allowed her to succeed her brother, which was a double piece of folly, since they might have foreseen that as she died without children, she would be succeeded by that disgrace to humanity, that pest of society, Elizabeth. It was the peculiar misfortune of this woman to have had bad ministers. I know that it has been asserted and believed that Lord Burghley, Sir Francis Walsingham, and the rest were deserving, experienced, and able ministers. But oh, how blind such writers and such readers must be to true merit, to merit despised, neglected, and defamed, if they can persist in such opinions when they reflect that these men were such scandals to their country and to their sex, as to allow and assist their queen in confining for the space of 19 years a woman who had every reason to expect assistance and protection, and at length allowed Elizabeth to bring this amiable woman to an untimely, unmerited, and scandalous death. She was executed in the great hall at Fotheringay Castle, sacred place.

Wednesday, 8th of February, 1586. To the everlasting reproach of Elizabeth, her ministers, and of England in general. James the First. Though this king had some faults, on the whole, I cannot help liking him. He was a Roman Catholic, and as I am myself partial to the Roman Catholic religion, it is with infinite regret that I am obliged to blame the behavior of any member of it. Yet true, being, I think, very excusable in a historian, I am necessitated to say that in this reign the Roman Catholics of England did not behave like gentlemen to the Protestants. Charles the First. The events of this monarch's reign are too numerous for my pen. And indeed, the recital of any events is uninteresting to me. My principal reason for undertaking the history of England being to abuse Elizabeth. Though I am rather fearful of having fallen off in that part of my scheme, and to prove the innocence of the Queen of Scotland, which I flatter myself with having effectually done.

0: Helena's father, Gérard de Narbon, a famous physician, has recently died, leaving her in the care of the Countess of Roussillon. The Countess's only son, Bertram, is leaving to serve the King of France, who is very ill. Bertram, accompanied by an old lord, Lafeu, takes leave of his mother.
1: Madam, I desire your holy wishes.
2: Be thou blessed, Bertram, and succeed thy father in manners as in shape. Thy blood and virtue contend for empire in thee, and thy goodness share with thy birthright. Love all, trust a few, do wrong to none. Be able for thine enemy rather in power than use, and keep thy friend under thine own life's key. Be checked for silence, but never taxed for speech. What heaven more will that thee may furnish, and my prayers plucked down fall on thy head. Farewell, my lord. 'Tis an unseasoned courtier. Good, my lord, advise him.
3: He cannot want the best that shall attend his love.
2: Heaven bless him. Farewell, Bertram.
1: The best wishes that can be forged in your thoughts be servants to you. Helena, be comfortable to my mother, your mistress, and make much of her.
4: Farewell.
3: Farewell, pretty lady. You must hold the credit of your father.
5: Oh, were that all. I think not on my father. I have forgot him. My imagination carries no favor in but Bertram's. I am undone. There is no living, none, if Bertram be away. 'Twere one that I should love a bright particular star and think to wed it, he is so above me. In his bright radiance and collateral light must I be comforted, not in his sphere. The ambition in my love thus plagues itself. The hind that would be mated by the lion must die for love. 'Twas pretty, though a plague, to see him every hour, to sit and draw his arched brows, his hawking eye, his curls in our heart's table. Heart too capable of every line and trick of his sweet face. But now he's gone, and my idolatrous fancy must sanctify his room. Who comes here? One that goes with him. I love him for Bertram's sake, and yet I know him a notorious liar. Think him a great way fool, so he a coward.
6: Monsieur Parole! You were born under a charitable star.
7: Under Mars, ah?
6: I especially think under Mars.
7: Why under Mars?
6: The wars have so kept you under that you must needs be born under Mars.
7: When he was predominant?
6: When he was retrograde, I think rather.
7: Why think you so?
6: You go so much backward when you fight.
7: That's for advantage.
6: So he's running away when fear proposes a safety.
7: I'm so full of business I cannot answer thee acutely. Get thee a good husband and use him as he uses thee. So farewell.
5: Our remedies oft in ourselves do lie, which we ascribe to heaven. The fated sky gives us free scope. Only doth backward pull our slow designs when we ourselves are dull. Impossible be strange attempts to those that weigh their pains in sense, and do suppose what hath been cannot be. Whoever strove to show her merit, that did miss her love. The king's disease. My project may deceive me, but my intents are fixed.

0: It is the Count Rossillon, Your Majesty. Young Bertram. Youth!
1: Thou bearest thy father's face. Frank nature, rather curious than in haste, hath well composed thee. Thy father's moral parts mayst thou inherit too. Welcome to Paris.
2: My thanks and duty are your majesty's.
1: I would I had that corporal soundness now, as when thy father and myself in friendship first tried our soldiership. Let me not live, quoth he, after my flame lacks oil to be the snuff of younger spirits, whose apprehensive senses all but new things disdain, whose judgments are mere fathers of their garments, whose constancies expire before their fashion. How long is it, Count, since the physician at your father's died? He was much famed.
2: Some 6 months since, my lord.
1: If he were living, I would try him yet. Lend me an arm. The rest have worn me out with several applications. Nature and sickness debated at their leisure. Welcome, Count. My son's no dearer.
2: Your Majesty.

0: What is your pleasure, madam?
1: You know, Helen, I am a mother to you.
0: My honourable mistress.
1: Nay, a mother. Why not a mother? When I said a mother, we thought you saw a servant.
0: What's the matter? That this distempered messenger of wet, this many-coloured iris, rounds thine eye. Why, that you are my daughter.
2: That I am not.
0: I say, I am your mother.
2: Pardon, madam. The Count Rousillon cannot be my brother. I am from humble, he from honoured name. My master, my dear lord he is, and I his servant live, and will his vassal die. He must not be my brother.
0: What, pale again? My fear hath catched your fondness. Now I see the mystery of your loneliness, and find your saltier's head. Now to all sense 'tis gross you love my son.
2: Good madam, pardon me.
0: Do you love my son?
2: Your pardon, noble mistress.
0: Love you my son?
2: Do not you love him, madam?
0: Go not about. My love hath into bond whereof the world takes note. Come, come, disclose the state of your affection, for your passions have to the full appeached.
2: Then I confess, here on my knee before high heaven and you, that before you and next unto high heaven, I love your son. My dearest madam, let not your hate encounter with my love for loving where you do.
0: Had you not lately an intent, speak truly, to go to Paris?
2: Madam, I had.
0: Wherefore? Tell true.
2: I will tell true, by grace itself, I swear. You know my father left me some prescriptions of rare and proved effects, such as his reading and manifest experience had collected for general sovereignty. Amongst the rest, there is a remedy approved, set down, to cure the desperate languishings whereof the king is rendered lost.
0: This was your motive for Paris, was it? Speak.
2: My lord, your son made me to think of this, else Paris and the medicine and the king had from the conversation of my thoughts haply been absent then.
0: But think you, Helen, if you should tender your supposed aid, he would receive it? He and his physicians are of a mind. He that they cannot help him, they that they cannot help. How shall they credit a poor and learned virgin, when the schools embowelled of their doctrine have left off the danger to itself?
2: There's something in it, more than my father's skill, which was the greatest of his profession, that his good receipt shall for my legacy be sanctified by the luckiest stars of heaven. And would your honour but give me leave to try success, I'll venture the well-lost life of mine on his grace's cure by such a day and hour.
3: Dost thou believe?
4: I, madam, know it.

0: Mother and Dad have a beefnik. Hello, Arlene.
1: Thank you, Todd. When we met a couple of weeks ago, you asked me some questions about the Beat Generation, and I'm going to try to provide some answers for this new term which you and our listeners find in our vocabulary. A fountainhead of knowledge in this regard is Allen Ginsberg, a Beat Generation's poet, whose poetic endeavors have been put together in a book which he calls Howl, H-O-W-L. To dissect the whys and wherefores of the Beat Generation, we have Dr. Margaret Mead, the world-famous sociologist and anthropologist, whose newest book, People and Places, came out just yesterday. Dr. Mead, just in passing, and it's quite a passing we're doing, is adjunct professor of anthropology at Columbia and associate curator of ethnology at the Museum of Natural History. As usual, in order to start our discussion under a full head of steam, I just want to ask a brief question to which I would appreciate it if you both would give me a brief answer. For the benefit of our audience, who have sometimes read the word, sometimes known something about it, but not all about it, Dr. Mead, would you be kind enough to tell me what is the definition of a beatnik?
2: It's a name that's used at present for a group of young people who are interested in the arts, not interested in the kind of society we have, travel around in automobiles a great deal with a good lot of addresses, and the men usually wear beards.
1: All right, you as a man with a beard, Mr. Ginsberg, what is your answer? What is your definition of the Beat Generation?
3: My beard is new.
1: Well, maybe you're a new beatnik.
3: I have no definition except that it seems a word of insult usually applied to people interested in the arts at this point.
1: All right. Now, you said that you considered it a word of insult, Mr. Ginsberg, but on the other hand, it is a word that has been a headline in magazine articles in some of our best magazines and certainly in our newspapers, and it seems to typify a generation that is not typified in any other way or under any other heading. Why is it an insult?
3: Remember that our best magazine and newspapers are quite corrupt in the sense that they are willing to pander to any kind of vulgar taste to make a sort of sadistic angle on a story if they can find one. This is sort of like a first principle in any modern journalism.
1: Isn't it also thought that the magazines would say that the beatnik or the Beat Generation is a vulgarity in itself?
3: Well, that's the very principle from which they've started, for the most part.
1: Are you prepared to defend that position?
3: Their position?
1: Yes. No, your position.
3: Well, no, I don't feel like defending myself.
1: All right, Dr. Mead. Now, you explain what you thought it was. Do you want to explore that a little farther for us?
2: Well, I agree with Mr. Ginsberg to the extent that we do, in the mass media today, tend to coin phrases very rapidly. They become

0: Boris Blastoff finally dreams about life. 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Boris Blastoff's You Play It Crapshooting Song. 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
1: Thank you.

0: So when you decided to start speaking and doing these conferences and speaking on the radio, did you have a sense of your of a kind of mission?
1: Well, I always felt people should know about psychedelics, that that was the untold story, you know, that if there was anything new to be said or brought into the cultural dialogue, it was the news that these psychedelics were not these very tricky to manufacture drugs like LSD, but that it was really about plants. And I don't know if I would say I had a sense of mission. I certainly thought it was a fine idea that people realize. And I was also interested in feedback. You know, it wasn't that I wanted to enlighten people. I wanted to hear what people had to say about this stuff, because to me it was all so confounding. The transformations of language, the what it did to information. I mean, that's still what psychedelics are about. It's what it does to information.
0: You know, talk about that a little bit. How do you...
1: Well, it seems to show some kind of... how would you put it? Some kind of universality of source, or language is not syntax, it's not grammar, it's none of these things. It's some kind of divine, you could almost call it energy, which flows out of objects and situations. Everything wants to communicate. And so then what the chain of being is somehow handing connectivity on, you know, to the next plant, animal, human being, work of art, whatever it is. And I still grapple with what all this means. And to me, it's the most psychedelic part of the psychedelic experience, is when you get the logos coming out of the trees, the rocks, the berries, the water, everything. And it's the most Taoist part of it. It's where nature becomes transparent to its own intent to communicate or something like that.

0: I'm a victim of telephone. When I lay down to sleep, dream the wishing well, it rings. Have you a new play for the broken down theater? When I write in my notebook poem, it rings. Buster Keaton's under the Brooklyn Bridge on Frankfurt and Pearl. When I unsheathe my skin, extend my cock toward someone's thighs, fat or thin, boy or girl, ting-a-ling, please get him out of jail, the police are crashing down. When I lift the soup spoon to my lips, the phone on the floor begins purring. Hello, it's me. I'm in the park with two bros from Iowa. Nowhere to sleep last night. Hit him in the mouth. When I muse at smoke crawling over the roof outside my street window, purifying eternity with my eye observation of gray, vaporous columns in the sky. Ring, ring. Hello, this is Esquire. Be a dear and finish your political commitment manifesto. When I listen to radio presidents roaring on the convention floor, the phone also chimes in, rush up to Harlem with us and see the riot. Always a telephone linked to all the hearts of the world beating at once, crying, my husband's gone, my boyfriend's busted forever, my poetry was rejected. Won't you come over for money, and please won't you write me a piece of bullshit? How are you, dear? Can you come to East Hampton? We're all here bathing in the ocean. We're all so lonely. And I laid down back on my pallet, contemplating a $50 phone. Drowsy, anxious, my heart fearful of the fingers dialing, the deaths, the singing of the telephone bells, ringing at dawn, ringing all afternoon, ringing up midnight, ringing now forever.
1: Cynical letter.
2: Send a poem, Todd Golding. This is Ellen Ginsberg. You got my address.
3: End of message.

0: Allen Ginsberg, 17 syllables from East 12th Street. I felt a breeze below my waist and realized that my fly was open. April 19th, 1995.
1: That was your last.

0: what happens to people that lets them tune in to a deeper level of intent, that wakes them up from the spell of mere consumerism and the kind of subjectivity that is, you know, the manipulation of images and desires that constitutes consumerism and which dominates many people's lives?
1: Well, then they probably head for deeper values, either Buddhism, shamanism, their own, you know, whatever lies in their own ethnic background. Because in fact, civilization is a carnival. I mean, it's a delusion of a solution. So anybody who sees past the front door probably wants really real structured values. And so that's where all the conservative resistance comes from. The fundamentalist Christians, Orthodox Jews, Buddhists, all of these people are saying, well, hey, wait a minute, we don't want to go down this path only so far. And that's probably a good break. Otherwise, we would create a civilization that was essentially a mall. And there's enough of that anyway.
0: So in that sense, that turn towards deeper values, even if sometimes they take a conservative form, is ultimately a kind of healthy balance to just the sheer
1: rush toward novelty.
0: Yeah,
1: I think so.
0: And do you see psychedelics playing a role in opening up that kind of?
1: It depends on how it's presented. It depends on the psychedelic. If it comes along with some wizened 90-year-old Indian from South America, it's hard to see that we're abandoning ourselves to the trivial and the concocted. And so it's a marketing and packaging issue, I guess.
0: So what would that look like then, if you were?
1: Well, I'd say the wrongly packaged version would be some kind of, like Castaneda is a formulaic cult. Do these things, take these drugs, follow these instructions, and moral obligation will flee from your ken. Nobody can be that foolish. If, on the other hand, you sincerely pursue this stuff, grow the plants, try to understand it, try to revivify the rituals and figure out what it's all about, well, that's an authentic push towards spirituality. And a very authentic push towards spirituality. And probably more fruitful.
0: Do you think in that process, the actual handling of the plants, growing them, getting to know their cycles is necessary?
1: Yeah, because that's the level, that's the speed, that's the speed on which nature makes this stuff, brings it to the surface and invites its contemplation. And it's also probably the right speed at which to assimilate this stuff, to come to terms with it.
0: So in that sense, part of the problem with synthetic psychedelics is that they fit too easily into a kind of consumerist model.
1: Lifestyle, right.
0: That
1: it's not a product. It's not something you get the drug of the month or something. Although all these things have been proposed and some have been tried, it seems to me the shamanic drug of the month is not a very appealing idea.
0: What are the emotional, psychological, ethical expressions of really kind of genuinely long-term good psychedelic people?
1: What is the long-term ethical expression of the good of psychedelic people?
0: Yeah.
1: Well, it's some kind of effort to separate shit from shinola. In other words, it's some kind of effort to distill a truth from the blooming, buzzing confusion of the universe. So it's a branch of, I don't know what you would say, cognitive science or something like that. It's an effort to define the human essence away from its content or something like that. You see what I mean?
0: Explain a little more.
1: Well, it's a branch of psychology. It's a self-study in psychology. So anybody who's taking psychedelics is, I assume, trying to present a truer image of themselves to other people and the world through this process of distillation of understanding. And that's where the connection to alchemy and all that comes in. This distillation of essence away from the dross, confusion, and Gnostic muck of the world is a kind of like a Jungian individuation process or something like that.
0: And that manifests in the call, even in normal life, to present it yourself, articulate yourself, oneself differently.
1: I think so. Yeah. And causes people to be willing to take chances, both pharmacological and sociological, by being involved in something so marginal. Because in the big civilizations, this kind of shamanic stuff is definitely very marginal. Most people just don't do it.
0: Do you feel that characterizes the overall, or in some significant way, the kind of people that you've met for the last...
1: It depends on how often they do it. You know, some people are doing it because their friends are doing it. Some people are doing it because some... I don't know, they're feeling some kind of social pressure. But the people who are really called to do it are rare. You know, the people who say, well, I get loaded 10 times a year on high-dose psychedelics, or 6 times a year. That's a lot. I mean, that means your lifestyle is pretty much defined by all that stuff. Yeah, I would love to know what the real numbers are. How many people a year get really loaded once you get the Amazon Indians out, you know, the Mexicans out, and a few of these people out? It's hard to even know how you begin to make an estimate, you know.
0: Before your sickness, how often did you do large journeys?
1: Less and less often. I mean, I noticed that through the 90s. But maybe 4 or 5 times a year. But I always felt never enough, you know. Never enough.

First poem called Poem Rocket, which has an epigraph from Gregory Corso, which is Be a Star Screwer, written in Amsterdam at the time of the launching of the Sputnik. Moon no longer old, my eyes are new. Moon now attainable, no longer Romeo and Juliet, forgotten, sad face, impossible in drunken river, eye of loony Pierre. Moon new, moon possible, disk in heaven we get to, first in ageless constellations of names. As all is possible, so we'll reach another life. Moon Plotinus politicians, earth weeping and warring in eternity, though not one star disturbed by the screaming madmen from Hollywood, oil tycoons from Romania, controllers of petroleum making secret deals with flabby green plutonians, slave camps on Saturn, Cuban revolutions on Mars, old life and new side by side. Will Catholic Church find Christ on Jupiter? Will Muhammad also rave in eternity? Will Buddha be acceptable on the stolid planets? Or will we find Zoroastrian temples flowering on Neptune? What monstrous new ecclesiastical design on the entire universe unfolds in the dying Pope's brain? Enough of these earth-dwelling poetic excitements. The scientist alone is the true poet. He gives us the moon. He promises the stars he'll make us a new universe if it comes to that. Einstein, I should have sent you my flaming manuscripts. Einstein, I should have pilgrimaged to your white hair. Fellow travelers, I write you a poem in Amsterdam, where Spinoza ground his magic lenses long ago. I write you a poem long ago. I finish standing at the high floor window over Montparnasse, looking at the universe. Already my feet are washed in death. Here I am, naked, without identity, with no more body than the fine black tracery of pen mark on soft paper, as star talks to star in the instant freedom of time. Now at last, I can speak to you, beloved brothers of an unknown moon, real yous, squatting in whatever form, amidst platonic vapors of eternity. I am another star. Will you eat my poems or read them? Or gaze with aluminum blind plates on sunless pages? Do you dream or translate and accept data with indifferent droopings of antennae? Do I make sense to your magical green receptor eye sockets? Do you have visions of God? Which way will the sunflower turn, surrounded by millions of suns? This is my rocket, my personal rocket. I send up my message beyond. Someone to hear me there, my immortality. Without steel or cobalt, basalt or diamond, gold or mercurial fire, without passport, filing cabinets, bits of paper, warheads, without myself, finally, pure thought, message all and everywhere the same, I send up my rocket to land on whatever planet awaits it, planets full of fourth-dimensional poetry, where death shows movies, bones answer riddles, where plants speak courteously of abstract physics, and poetry itself is manufactured by the trees. The final planet, where the great brain of the universe sits waiting for a poem to land in his golden pocket, joining the other notes, mash notes, love sighs, complaints, shrieks of despair, and the million unutterable thoughts of frogs. I send you my rocket of amazing chemical, more than my hair, my sperm, or the cells of my body, a speeding thought that flies upward with my desire as instantaneous as light, as instantaneous as the universe and faster than light, and leave all other questions unfinished for the moment to turn back to sleep in my dark bed on Earth.

0: Well, it's a great pleasure for me to be here on this occasion. It's
1: later, you can talk. Right now, let him talk. Okay?
0: It's a great pleasure to be here on this occasion. Well, we're going to have a good time, no matter what comes, right? As far as space and time and the future is concerned, I think most of you know that I believe that the space you occupy determines the time that you live in. If you go back to the Middle East, you're going back 4,000 years, you're going back to your midbrain, and the reality that you have to deal with there is determined by the fact that you are there. If you're having a discussion in Belfast, Ireland today, the fact we were there would mean that the key issue would be shaking down Catholics and Protestants. So that to move into new space is the only way that new realities can be created, and the fastest way that future nervous systems can be activated. Now, Brian, when you talk about space, you said it's dangerous and it's perilous and it's who's going to control it and it's going to last too long. You make it sound like LSD was described 10 years ago.
2: Well,
1: William, do you want to say something?
3: Well, I feel that the human race may well be in a state of neotony. And that means simply that you take a tadpole that remains a tadpole and doesn't develop into a frog is in a state of neotony, or a salamander that never drops its gills and gets out of the water. And that we are stuck in this dimension of time. And we can't really conceive of anything beyond that, but that space is something beyond that, which is inconceivable, or difficult to conceive for people living in time. And the point is that time is a resource, and time is running out. That's why we have to go into space, just as the fish had to leave the water when the pond started to dry up.
1: Well, space is a very tenuous word. Does it mean outer space, or does it mean inner space? Or does it just mean space, like the fifth element? I tend to think that, you know, going places all over the place, thinking that you're gonna go to one space or another and change everything might work, but on the other hand, I think you have to change your mind to start with, and you don't have to go anywhere to do that. I think one of the things that's interesting about William's work is that he sees everything, as far as I can see, as an illusion, and wants us to understand what the illusions are about, who's making them, why we should have these illusions in the first place, and who stands to benefit by us having them. So that when you think about space, for me, when I think about space, I think about the space in those relationships. I don't think about outer space. I'm in outer space. This is outer space. It is the illusion of outer space anyway. So if anybody wants to say that.
4: Well, we're two-thirds of the way from galactic center. And of course, from the viewpoint of any other star system, we definitely are in outer space. All the people looking out at the stars tonight from other worlds, they see ours out there. They say, gee, I wonder that little speck out there, I wonder if there are intelligent beings on
5: blue,
4: it.
5: Blue. We look pretty blue to all of you.
4: I imagine we do. But
0: what did you say, Brian?
5: We look blue to everybody in outer space.
4: I said we're in outer space from the point of view of anywhere else in the universe.
0: I'd like to say something. We've just had an opportunity to catch William Burroughs red-handed doing what he's been doing for the last few decades, of moving way ahead of us and kind of quietly sitting in the future and in very low-key, sotto voce, the way he mentions Niatany. Well, he's there, and I'm just suddenly discovering in the last few weeks that Niatany, or pedomorphosis, is the... Now, wait a minute. Is the hottest issue in evolution, is the number one tactic that the DNA code has always used, the egg wisdom has always used this tactic. If you want to evolve a species, what you do is you keep it from becoming adult. And Bill and I have read many of the same books, and we could give you probably hours of illustrations of how the dinosaurs, for example, developed an adult species which was over-specialized and controlled territory.
2: If
1: Where is he? Keep going. What I think is that time has to do with form. Time has to do with form. You are so old, therefore you have that form. I am so old, therefore I have this form. Something that is made quickly looks as though it's made quickly. Something that's slow looks handmade. Space has to do with ideas.
0: Right.
1: This is inside, that is outside. Everything in here is my idea, everything outside of it is your idea. I don't like your idea. Why don't you listen to my idea? That's what I think space is about. So, if we get involved with the idea, it's about territory, essentially. It's another territory.

I know who they are. They are French people. All right, look out, look out. By my memory.

0: Get up. They dyed my shoes. Open those shoes. Give me something. I am so sick. Give me some water. The only thing that I want. But I am dying.
1: Well, this is insane.
0: Dying.

on his Chamberlain appeasement get-up he got from years listening to the CP hype Martin Luther King. Is there somebody here to record this? The U.S. being thrown out the front door, the Russian bear charging through the back door, Carmichael suddenly clearly an apologist for new style colonialism telling us we can't fight in the U.S. Those centuries of our dead are buried here. Oceans of our blood have fertilized a black nation, Afrozone, in the South. Is there someone here to get this down? Can I get a, like they say, witness? An eye that can see through this here? In Jimmy Carter's snake oil show, there is a room nobody talks about. Steel door, fumes seep underneath. Inside, blood and hair on the floor, bones stacked in the corner. Photos of Goering, Goebbels, Joe McCarthy, and Nixon in the nude trying to put helmets on their pecker woods. Will somebody put this stuff out? You walk through a museum, all the colors of the spectrum right there, but not one image except of checks passing. Pollock dollar signs, de Kooning fortunes, Larry Rivers pots at the end of the rainbow. No people, no love. No heart and soul insides flowing out, no fighting in the street, no fires rip the sky, no children screaming death, no police, no state except it is the state bullshitting on the wall. No people's struggle, just colors thrown by baby snooks, a down and uninteresting unintellectual. No record of this place. As wild a motherfucking joint as America is, somebody should get this shit down, otherwise no one will believe it. Get it down. Get it on the record. Get the hate, the horror, the lies, the Rockefeller monsters eating corpses. Hey, bro, say hey, what it is, dude? Yeah, tutu, do it is you? Wow, loud, duty roo, baby, carrying a radio on his shoulder. Eating corpses, coal mines, garment center, assembly lines, hot steaming steel pour through space, not any of life is there. Hey, poet! You, artist, he turns in the marbles. He turns in the shadows, sucking a marble, dribbling Andy Warhol's lost nut. He is an artist. He is a Po-8, a Po-9, too. His work is about everything. His work is about the universe. Her work is about stars belching. Her work is about gray hair lost in the desert, peeped in a teeny voice. No babies, no screams, no red life, no future. Death peeped in a teeny, teeny voice. Stupidity dripped in a salty voice. Bourgeois poets yodel nonsense about boring absence. They think up funny ways for letters.

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Concrete bullshit, arty dumb shit. They are safe as old toilet paper. 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Bourgeois artists stare at crumbs of dust in the light. People change reality, but these dull imitation poets talk to us of fragmented nothingness, like two-cell creatures trying to bebop. The world is heavier than they know. They do not know. They fight knowledge with abstraction and think they cool because they talk to themselves. They are full of shit like vultures pecking on an open grave. They uphold dying capitalism and give themselves airs. They think they shit is profound and complex, but the people think it's as profound and complex as monkey farts. Now meditate on that.

First poem I'll read is one that I did here in dear old Berkeley for the supermarket in California. We're doing the supermarket down on Arnold By Grove and University. On a rainy, lonely night. Of course, I wrote this after I had written a lot of great poetry. So this is sort of like coming down off of the post-plated trees, so to speak. What thoughts I have of you tonight, Walt Whitman. For I walk down the side streets under the trees with a headache, self-conscious, looking at the full moon. In my hungry fatigue and shopping for images, I went into the neon fruit supermarket, dreaming of your enumeration. What peaches and what penumbras, whole families shopping at night, aisles full of husbands, wives in the avocados, babies in the tomatoes, and you, Garcia Lorca, what were you doing down by the watermelon? I saw you, Walt Whitman, childless, lonely old grubber, poking among the meats in the refrigerator and eyeing the grocery boys. I heard you asking questions of each. Who killed the pork chops? What price bananas? Are you my angel? I wandered in and out of the brilliant stacks of cans, following you and followed in my imagination by the store detectives. We strode down the open corridors together in our solitary fancy, tasting artichokes, possessing every frozen delicacy and never passing the cashier. Which way are we going, Walt Whitman? The doors close in an hour. Which way does your beard point tonight? I touch your book and dream of our odyssey in the supermarket and feel absurd. Will we walk all night through solitary streets? The trees add shade to shade, lights out in the houses. We'll both be lonely. Will we stroll dreaming of the lost America of love past blue automobiles and driveways, home to our silent cottage? Ah, dear father, graybeard, lonely old courage teacher, what America did you have when Charon quit poling his ferry and you got out on a smoking bank and stood watching the boats disappear on the black waters?

as is, your bearing a common truth, commonly known as desire. No need to dress it up as beauty. No need to distort what's not standard to be understandable. Pick your nose, eyes, ears, tongue, sex, and brain to show the populace. Take your chances on your accuracy. Listen to yourself, talk to yourself, and others will also gladly relieved of the burden, their own thought and grief. What began as desire will end wiser.

That's the title. Listen to the tale of the sensitive car who was coughed up out of the earth in Pittsburgh. She screamed like a Swedish prime minister on her first flight down the red neon highway. She couldn't stand the sirens and blind lights of the mail cars, Fords, Oldsmobiles, Studebakers. Her assembly line foreman had prophesied wild wreck on Sunset Boulevard, headlights and eyeballs, broken fenders and bones. She rode all over Mexico, avoiding Los Angeles, praying to be an old junkie in a border town graveyard with rattly doors and yellow broken window panes, bent license plate, weak brakes and unsaleable motor, worn out by the slow buttocks of teenage nightmare, panting under the impoverished jism of the August moon, anything but that final joyride with a mad producer and his bombshell intellectual star on the last night up from Mexicali.

entering Kansas from part one of Wichita Vortex Sutra. Kansas, Kansas, shuddering at last. Person appearing in Kansas. Angry telephone calls to the university. Police dumbfounded leaning on their radio car hoods while poets chant to Allah in the roadhouse showboat. Blue-eyed children dance and hold thy hand, O aged waltz. Who came from Lawrence to Topeka to envision iron interlaced upon the city plain? Telegraph wires strung from city to city, O Melville. Television brightening thy rills of Kansas lone. I come, lone man from the void, riding a bus, hypnotized by red taillights in the straight space road ahead. And the Methodist minister with cracked eyes leaning over the table in Wichita, quoting Kierkegaard, Death of God. $1 million in the bank, owns all West Wichita, come to nothing. Prajna Paramita Sutra over coffee. Vortex of telephone, radio, aircraft, assembly, frame, ammunition, petroleum, nightclub, newspaper streets illuminated by bright emptiness. Thy sins are forgiven, Wichita. Thy lonesomeness annulled, oh, Kansas dear. As the Western twang prophesied through banjo, when lone cowboy walked the railroad track past an empty station toward the sun, sinking giant bulb orange down the Box Canyon, music strung over his back and empty-handed, singing on this planet Earth, I'm a lonely dog, oh, mother. Come, Nebraska, sing and dance with me. Come, lovers of Lincoln and Omaha, hear my soft voice at last. As babes need the chemical touch of flesh in pink infancy, lest they die, idiot, returning to inhuman nothing. So, tender-lipped adolescent girl, pale youth, give me back my soft kiss. Hold me in your innocent arms, accept my tears as yours to harvest equal in nature to the wheat that made your body's muscular bones, broad-shouldered, boy biceps, from leaning on cows and drinking milk in Midwest solitude. No more fear of tenderness, much delight in weeping, ecstasy in singing. Laughter rises that confounds staring idiot mayors and stony politicians eyeing thy breast. Oh, man of America, be born! Truth breaks through. How big is the prick of the president? How big is Cardinal Vietnam? How little the prince of the FBI? Unmarried all these years. How big are all the public figures? What kind of flesh hangs hidden behind their images?

0: Anyway, Howell for Carl Solomon.
1: I saw the best minds of my generation destroyed by madness, starving, hysterical, naked, dragging themselves through the Negro streets at dawn looking for an angry fix. Angel-headed hipsters burning for the ancient, shuddering connection to the starry dynamo and the machinery of night, who poverty and tattered and hollow-eyed and high sat up smoking in the supernatural darkness of cold water flats floating across the tops of cities contemplating jazz, who bared their brains to heaven under the L and saw Mohammedan angels staggering on tenement roofs illuminated, who passed through universities with radiant, cool eyes hallucinating Arkansas and Blake Light tragedy among the scholars of war, who were expelled from the academies for crazy and publishing obscene odes on the windows of their skull, who ate fire in paint hotels or drank turpentine in Paradise Alley, death, or purgatoried their torsos night after night with dreams, with drugs, with waking nightmares, alcohol and cock and endless balls, incomparable blind streets of shuddering cloud and lightning in the mind, leaping toward poles of Canada and Patterson, illuminating all the motionless world of time between peyote solidities of halls, backyard green-treed cemetery dawns, wine drunkenness over the rooftops, storefront burrows of T-head joyride, neon blinking traffic light, sun and moon and tree vibrations in the roaring winter dusks of Brooklyn, ashcan rantings and kind king light of mine, who chain themselves to subways for the endless ride from Battery to Holy Bronx on Benzedrine until the noise of wheels and children brought them down shuddering, mouth racked and battered, bleak of brain, all drained of brilliance in the drear light of zoo, who sank all night in submarine Bickfords and floated out to sit through the stale beer afternoon in desolate Fugazi, listening to the crack of doom on the hydrogen jukebox, who talked continuously 70 hours, from park to pad to bar to Bellevue to museum to the Brooklyn Bridge, a lost battalion of platonic conversationalists jumping down the stoops, off fire escapes, off windowsills, off Empire State, out of the moon. Yakety-yacking, screaming, vomiting, whispering facts and memories and anecdotes and eyeball kicks and shots of hospitals and jails and wars, whole intellects disgorged in total recall for 7 days and nights with brilliant eyes, meat for the synagogue cast on the pavement, who vanished into nowhere then New Jersey, leaving a trail of ambiguous pictures of Atlantic City Hall, suffering eastern sweats and Tangerian bone grindings and migraines of China under junk withdrawal in Newark's bleak furnished room, who wandered around and around at midnight in the railroad yard wondering where to go and went, leaving no broken heart, who lit cigarettes in boxcars, boxcars, boxcars, racketing through snow toward lonesome farms in Grandfather Night, who studied Plotinus, Poe, St. John of the Cross, telepathy, and Bob Kabbalah because the cosmos instinctively vibrated at their feet in Kansas, who loaned it through the streets of Idaho seeking visionary Indian angels who were visionary Indian angels, who thought they were only mad when Baltimore gleamed in supernatural ecstasy, who jumped in limousines with the Chinamen of Oklahoma on the impulse of winter, midnight, streetlight, small town, rain, who lounged hungry and lonesome through Houston seeking jazz or sex or soup and followed the brilliant Spaniard to converse about America and eternity, a hopeless task, and so took ship to Africa, who disappeared into the volcanoes of Mexico, leaving behind nothing but the shadow of dungarees and the lava and ash of poetry scattered in fireplace Chicago, who reappeared on the West Coast investigating the FBI in beards and shorts, with big pacifist eyes sexy in their dark skin passing out incomprehensible leaflets, who burned cigarette holes in their arms protesting the narcotic tobacco haze of capitalism, who distributed super-communist pamphlets in Union Square weeping and undressing while the sirens of Los Alamos wailed them down and wailed down Wall and the Staten Island Ferry also wailed, who broke down crying in white gymnasiums naked and trembling before the machinery of other skeletons, who bit detectives in the neck and shrieked with delight in police cars for committing no crime but their own wild cooking pederasty and intoxication, who howled on their knees in the subway and were dragged off the roof waving genitals and manuscripts, who let themselves be blanked in the ass by saintly motorcyclists and screamed with joy, who bloom were blown by those human seraphim, the sailors, caresses of Atlantic and Caribbean love, who bawl in the morning, in the evenings, in rose gardens, in the grass of public parks and cemeteries, scattering their semen freely to whomever, come who may, who hiccuped endlessly trying to giggle but wound up with a sob behind a partition in the Turkish bath when the blonde and naked angel came to pierce them with a sword, who lost their love boys to the three old shrews of fate, the one-eyed shrew of the heterosexual dollar, the one-eyed shrew that winks out of the womb, and the one-eyed shrew that does nothing but sit on her ass and snip the intellectual golden threads of the craftsman's loom, who copulated ecstatic and insatiate with a bottle of beer, a sweetheart, a package of cigarettes, a candle, and fell off the bed and continued along the floor and down the hall and ended fainting on the wall with a vision of ultimate snatch and cum eluding the last jism of consciousness, who sweetened the snatches of a million girls trembling in the sunset and were red-eyed in the morning but prepared to sweeten the snatch of the sunrise, flashing buttocks under barns and naked in the lake, who went out whoring through Colorado in myriad stolen night cars, MC, secret hero of these poems, Coxman and Adonis of Denver, joy to the memory of his innumerable lays of girls in empty lots and diner backyards, movie houses, rickety roads, on mountaintops and caves, or with gaunt waitresses and familiar roadside lonely petticoat upliftings, and especially secret gas station solipsisms of John's and hometown alleys too, who faded out in vast sorted movies, were shifted in dreams, woke on a sudden Manhattan, and picked themselves up out of basements hung over with heartless tokay and horrors of Third Avenue iron dreams, and stumbled to unemployment offices, who walked all night with their shoes full of blood on the snowbank dock, waiting for a door in the East River to open to a room full of steam heat and opium, who created great suicidal dramas on the apartment cliff banks of the Hudson under the wartime blue floodlight of the moon, and their heads shall be crowned with laurel in oblivion, who ate the lamb stew of the imagination, or digested the crab at the muddy bottom of the rivers of Bowery, who wept at the romance of the streets with their pushcarts full of onions and bad music, who sat in boxes breathing in the darkness under the bridge and rose up to build harpsichords in their loft, who crossed on the sixth floor of Harlem crowned with flame under the tubercular sky surrounded by the orange crates of theology, who scribbled all night rocking and rolling over lofty incantations which in the yellow morning were stanzas of gibberish, who cooked rotten animals, lung, heart, feet, tail, borscht, and tortillas dreaming of the pure vegetable kingdom, who plunged themselves under meat trucks looking for an egg, who threw their watches off the roof to cast their ballot for eternity outside of time, and alarm clocks fell on their heads every day for the next decade, who cut their wrists three times successively, unsuccessfully gave up and were forced to open antique stores where they thought they were growing old and cried, who were burned alive in their innocent flannel suits on Madison Avenue amid blasts of leaden verse and the tanked-up clatter of the iron regiments of fashion and the nitroglycerin shrieks of the fairies of advertising and the mustard gas of sinister, intelligent editors, or were run down by the drunken taxicabs of absolute reality. Who Walt jumped off the Brooklyn Bridge, this actually happened, and walked away unknown and forgotten into the ghostly days of Chinatown soup alleyways and fire trucks, not even one free beer. Who barrel down the highways of the past, journeying to each other's hot rod Golgotha, jail solitude watch, or Birmingham jazz incarnation. Who drove cross-country 72 hours to find out if I had a vision, or you had a vision, or he had a vision to find out eternity. Who journeyed to Denver, who died in Denver, who came back to Denver and waited in vain. Who watched over Denver and brooded and loaned in Denver and finally went away to find out the time. And now Denver is lonesome for her heroes, who fell on their knees in hopeless cathedrals, praying for each other's salvation and light and breath until the soul illuminated its hair for a second, who crashed through their minds in jail, waiting for impossible criminals with golden heads and the charm of reality in their hearts, who sang sweet blues to Alcatraz, who retired to Mexico to cultivate a habit, or Rocky Mount to tender Buddha, or Tangiers to boys, or Southern Pacific to the Black Locomotive, or Harvard to Narcissus, to Woodlawn to the Daisy Chain, or a grave, who demanded sanity trials, accusing the radio of hypnotism, and were left with their insanity and their hands in a hung jury, who threw potato salad at CCNY lecturers on Dadaism, and subsequently presented themselves on the granite steps of the madhouse with shaven heads and a harlequin speech of suicide, demanding instantaneous lobotomy, and who were given instead the concrete void of insulin, metrosol, electricity, hydrotherapy, psychotherapy, occupational therapy, ping-pong, and amnesia. Who in humorless protest overturned only one symbolic ping-pong table resting briefly in catatonia, returning years later truly bald except for a wig of blood and tears and fingers to the visible madman doom of the wards of the mad towns of the East, Rocklands, Pilgrim States, and Greystones, fetid halls, bickering with the echoes of the soul, rocking and rolling in the midnight, solitude bench, dolmen, realms of love, dream of life a nightmare, bodies turned to stone as heavy as the moon, with mother finally asterisk, and the last fantastic book flung out of the tenement window, and the last door closed at 4 a.m., and the last telephone slammed at the wall in reply, and the last furnished room emptied down to the last piece of mental furniture, a yellow paper rose twisted on a wire hanger in the closet, and even that imaginary, nothing but a hopeful little bit of hallucination? Ah, Carl, while you're not safe, I am not safe, and now you're really in the total animal soup of time. And who, therefore, ran through the icy streets obsessed with a sudden flash of the alchemy of the use of the ellipse, the catalog, the meter, and the vibrating plane? Who dreamt and made incarnate gaps in time and space through images juxtaposed, and trapped the archangel of the soul between two visual images, and joined the elemental verbs and set the noun and dash of consciousness together, jumping with sensation of pater omnipotens aeterno deus, to recreate the syntax and measure of poor human prose, and stand before you speechless and intelligent and shaking with shame, rejected yet confessing out the soul to conform to the rhythm of thought in his naked and endless head, the madman, bum, and angel, feet in time, unknown, yet putting down what might be left to say in time come after death, and rose reincarnate in the ghostly clothes of jazz in the gold horn shadow of the band, and blew the suffering of America's naked mind for love into an ailey, ailey, lama, lama, sabak, thani saxophone cry that shivered the city down to the last radio with the absolute heart of the poem of life, butchered out of their own bodies, good to eat 1,000 years.

Give me a dollar! Hey! Give me a dollar! I want a dollar! I need a dollar! You got a dollar, so give me a dollar! Give me a dollar with your phone number and I will call you. Give me a dollar with your name on it and I will write you a song. Give me a dollar with nothing on it and I will love you forever. I'll be your best friend. Give me a dollar with strings attached and I will sign on the dotted line. Give me a dollar! Give me a dollar! I want a dollar! You got a dollar! And I need a dollar, so give me a dollar now! There are beautiful birds here and there on the television. They are beautiful, but they don't have any dollars to give me, so fuck them. I need a dollar. I walked a very long way to come here and say this, and this is not a joke. Give me a dollar, please. Give me a dollar. Oh, wait, I'm just kidding. I don't need a dollar. I'll be fine. I have a few dollars right here in my pocket, and I'm expecting a check in the mail, and I just got a new job, and I have some shows coming up, and a lot of people owe me money. I don't need a dollar. I'm fine. I was kidding. Don't give me a dollar. Give it to someone who needs it. In fact, here, do you need a dollar? I have $8 and I only need a couple to get me through the next few days. So here, have a dollar. You can have this dollar. Please, take it. Please. Thank you.

0: The point is where we are at is the point of all returns. We're at the point where you can see clear through the crystal Diet Pepsi light, transmogrifying your transcendence to that point where you prep to the fine point, the dinosaur armored divisions of the National Guard, while picking your teeth with a grenade handle, awaiting the verdict on reality itself as the gates to the Academy of the Future are blown clear off the hinges by the implacable forces of the end of history. I used to be a visual aid. Now, I'm a hospital. It's all right, Ma. I'm only deconstructing. At least the Germans understand. Sandbag the universe, kill the aliens, put the kids on drugs, shave every hair. Hope is a thing called advertising, and poetry, my sweet, is on MTV. That's right. A super poet has devoluted the bot into its molecular construct to pass right through the lead wall of Plato's Republic. The MTVization of poetry. The poeticization of MTV. Which gives, who gives, what gives a putt-putt, little moto booty? We rush to rescue something from the burning building and bring it back into the burning world. Let's unionize the poets. Let's stand up, because there ain't any chairs to sit down on anyway. I mean, not any real chairs. They mean more they're being used to pound the brain with. Some sense at all, sense in no sense. It doesn't make it anymore. Sense, I mean, sense nothing comes over the rainbow. Bob Kaufman's head, smile is a rainbow. It's 1995. You can't put rainbows in your poems anymore. They've evaporated, become ads. Madness has been changed into a new breakfast drink, and it's clear. And that's the point! There's a bunch of poets shuffling off to the slam. Voices are heard, mouths are propellered open, and people have bad breath. The guy who takes my bottles back at the bodega looks so tired. The picture of the smiling Filipino kid on the landfill over Jessica Hagedorn's bed. Love comes in the front door without knowing things. The cloak of invisibility is such a great look these days. And a dozen condoms, please, to go. The past is on a rampage. Page, eating itself. Did you hear about vegetables forever and the lizards are chronic over the moon? They're not tired! No, not them, point, but wired. Messages coming through at such and such a pace. I think I'm gonna grab a few of these deposit slips, an X hat, a kiwi fruit, and hightail it out to the desert where we stop dead and pray for clear, cold acid. Acid. And I am in the love canoe. The window's stuck. The crystal light Pepsi is boiling over. The refrigerator magnets are dangling. I mean, dancing. I mean, losing profundity, pooing the poignant, eating the bugs raw because they are haute cuisine, bro. Fax machines. Who said fax machines? Fax machines are implanted at birth. I am spilling the delicious venom. Oh, the college library is the perfect site for transplanted rainforest habitat salvation center. Are we there yet? No, but we were just there. Is it time yet? Not quite. You just passed it. Passed what it? Oh, you, oh, past the, oh, point, oh, back there always. Notes in your shoes, tacked to your genitals. A list to remind yourself to look at the list. The see-through soft drinks with low-cal alcohol are servicing. It's so pure. Zounds is making a comeback. Because finally, everybody knows that zounds means God's wounds bleeding all over the placed point of love. Caboose, get the balls, get the sap gum, labia, labia. Demagnetized tapes are big smash hits now. Listen to pure 000. That's right, we degauss your brain. You are the autopilot. Insert a train of yikes. Thoughts makes no stops whenever, wherever, however, whatever you forgot to express. And what you got left is the point of the point and nothing but the point. Where something never leads to something else, because something is you on the brink of the great abyss. And they are quickly extending the overhang. Hang on, Sloopy. Hang on to that point. Oh, gyroscopic moon, balance point of the wobbling pivot. Graceful non-point, gently pushing us back, back into the coffin from all directions. Stop me! Stop me! Stop me! Before I get to the end.
1: There is a new service that tells you if a line has been used in a poem before. When you write a new poem, you call a 1-900 number, and a Midwestern woman types the poem into a computer and tells you who has previously used each line. It costs $100 a year, but it's worth it. For example, I learned that this entire poem has been written 4 times.

There is a new service that tells you if a line has been used in a poem before. When you write a new poem, you call a 1-900 number, and a Midwestern woman types the poem into a computer and tells you who has previously used each line. It costs $100 a year, but it's worth it. For example, I learned that this entire poem has been written 4 times.

Operation Haylift Officer William Colby saw Marshall Key fly opium. Mr. Mustard told me Indochina Desk, he was chief of dirty tricks. Hitchhiking with dope pushers was how he got his fix. Subsidizing traffic.

0: Yeah, we have something, something never before seen, and never likely to again either. May I welcome President Ginsburg. Come on, Ginsburg.
1: I don't like the government where I live. I don't like dictatorship of the rich. I don't like bureaucrats telling me what to eat. I don't like police dogs sniffing around my feet. I don't like communist censorship of my books. I don't like Marxists complaining about my looks. I don't like Castro insulting members of my sex. Leftists insisting we got the holy fix. I don't like capitalists selling me gasoline, coke. Multinationals burning Amazon trees to smoke. 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

0: and then stylizing them in such a way that we can really extract a little more drama out of ordinary sounds than we normally would do.
1: Un peu plus de drame de son de tous les jours que nous ne le ferions d'ordinaire.
0: You see, to me, the truck.
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0: And I did this in France, I remember. I was very, very careful to show the arrival along that long road.
1: Sur cette longue route.
0: I had the road watered down.
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0: So that no dust would arise.
1: Afin qu'il n'y ait pas de poussière qui s'élève.
0: Because I wanted the dust to come up on the return.
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2: Oui, c'est ça, oui, il y a même de la... 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
1: There's even the gas emanation from the back.
2: La poussière, là,
0: oui. Yeah, well, the point is, you see, oui, that I even went to that trouble, because that truck, to me, seen at a distance like
1: à distance, comme ça,
0: and its tremendous speed,
1: et cette vitesse énorme,
0: to me, expressed the frantic nature of her
1: la frénésie de cette femme.
0: And this to me is when you are taking an emotion,
1: quand vous prenez une émotion,
0: means a lot to me to express it through a truck.
1: À travers un camion.
0: This is an emotional truck.
1: C'est un camion qui a des émotions.
0: Now the sound should almost have a cry.
1: Avoir un cri, faire pousser un cri.
0: It should go. Like that, you see. And I will make sure that when we put this electronic sound, this is what I mean, and we have to bear it in mind, both of us, for the future, that if this electronic sound means anything, it's going to give us an extra use of dramatic device. Now, Helen, tell François.
1: Alors dis à François.
0: I always, at the end of a picture,
1: toujours à la fin d'un film,
0: dictate a new script myself.
1: Un scénario nouveau moi-même.
0: Sometimes it's fairly intense, other times
1: quelquefois
0: not.
1: Quelquefois c'est très intense, quelquefois pas.
0: But it's a sound script.
1: Mais c'est un scénario de son.
2: Une fois que le tournage est terminé.
1: Once the shooting is done.
0: Yes, once the picture is cut.
1: Une fois que le film est monté. Ah.
0: Then I dictate. I go through I keep running every reel.
1: Je continue à faire marcher chaque bobine.
0: And after the reel is run, I dictate to the secretary.
1: Je dicte à une secrétaire.
0: Every sound in detail.
1: Chaque son en détail.
0: That should come
1: qui doit arriver sur cette bande, sur cette bobine.
0: Now, of course, in those particular cases, I was asking for natural sounds.
1: Ce que je cherchais, c'était
0: les sons naturels. It's like saying, don't forget a motor horn here, don't forget the sound of the trolley car, and so on and so forth. Should start here, there should be a silence here. And I've usually... Here, with this new system, I'm going to not only indicate the sound we want, but the style and nature of the sound.
1: Le style et la nature du son.
0: For example, I feel sure, where the girl is locked in the attic with the attacking birds, we've put in a lot of natural wing sounds.
1: Nous avons fait beaucoup de sons de ailes naturelles.
0: But when we stylize this,
1: mais quand nous allons le styliser,
0: it's going to be more. It's going to be
1: beaucoup plus augmenté.
0: There should be a kind of menacing waves of vibration, rather than one level.
1: De vibration plutôt qu'un seul niveau.
0: So that we get a variation, of the degree of a simulation of wind sound.
1: Si vous voulez, une simulation du son des ailes.
0: And of course, I'm going to take the dramatic license.
1: Je vais prendre alors la licence dramatique.
0: Of not having the birds scream at all.